dancing, all night dancing. Let's go dancing, dancing, dancing, all night dancing. Let's go dancing, dancing, dancing, all night dancing. Let's go dancing, dancing, dancing, all night, let's go dancing, dancing, dancing, all night dancing. 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Let's go dancing, dancing, dancing, all night dancing. 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I wanna go dancing with you all night dancing, all night dancing, all night dancing, all night dancing, all night dancing. 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I wanna go dancing with you all night dancing, all night dancing, all night dancing, all night dancing, all night, let's go dancing. I wanna go dancing with you all night dancing, all night dancing, all night dancing, all night dancing, all night dancing. Let's go dancing.

electron and the switch, the beauty of the bond. 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

electron and the switch, the beauty of the bond. 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

0: There be no more war driver, ISOs and ISOs. They call me the Wiz Maestro wherever I go. Up you a torrent and I'll serve it off my daddy. And I'll trade you some porn if your upstream steady. My IRC bots serve movies and games. Razor crash cut deep strength through your veins.
1: Swag DVD rip?
0: Just ask me.
1: You got that Star Wars?
0: 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I am the Wiz Loader. 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

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It was raining, it wasn't raining, we were raving, and I don't know whether he was really saying

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I love you beyond life. I have a love, and it never fades. You are God's son across the belly, remembered by pictures on your telly. 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From the space where we learned to be brave and face guards, grief and knaves, and late days that could shame and break saints with the

0: I've been here.
1: Oh. 18 or 20 years,
2: have you? 20 years.
1: Have
2: you? How long you been here?
0: How long I've been here?
1: Oh. 18 or 20 years, have you?
2: 20 years.
1: Have you?
2: How long you been here?
0: How long I've been here?
1: Oh. 18 or 20 years, have you?
2: 20 years.
1: Have you?
2: How long you been here?
0: How long I've been here?
1: Oh. 18 or 20.

0: hear you. Can hear you. God will continue to speak strength and courage through your trial. How do I know what my calling is? How do I know what my calling is? That is the question.
1: What is your calling?
0: How can we do things through God when the Spirit? How do I know?
1: That is your calling.

0: live desk. Judgment Day for the men behind the hoax which shut down Boston. They sparked fears of terrorism. Now, here's Martha.
1: Let's get you right to the top story today. As we've been telling you, two suspects were arraigned today in Boston. They just held a rather interesting news conference.
2: I feel like my hair is pretty perfect, but altogether, I want to redirect this onto the topic of haircuts in the 70s because I want to educate myself about it a little bit more.
3: $2 million in damages. Well, here they are.
4: There's way too much fear in this country, and I think it's a really important issue that needs to be resolved. People should just start talking openly and clearly to each other about what causes all that fear and how to solve it.
5: Love breeds love and fear breeds fear. We really need to decide as a country which one we want and which one we want.

0: addresses, you know, you can actually return a DNS. When you send out a DNS request, about 15% of the time some other guy replies. And it works. So that means the legitimate host can't send you back replies, but the entire internet can be spoofing replies back. And they'll all work if their transaction ID is correct. Oops.
1: Again, do not implement automated network shunning.
0: But there are people who like it, and I'll go ahead and I'll say, okay, make sure you can talk to name servers, see if you can make it so your outbound communications override any automatic shunning, and, you know, again, do not touch name servers. But seriously, don't do this stuff. There's just 80 million ways that automatic shunning, they're giving you guys access to their firewall table. What is wrong with these people? So don't do that. Go to the next slide. But what about complaint emails? Aren't they going to send complaint emails and negotiate and find out this stuff's going on? Well, funny thing happens when you block someone's name server. You can't send mail to that domain anymore. Oops. Now, what would I know about complaints? Well, when you send 4 billion IP packets, people can tend to notice. I've been working with these guys called Prolexic. And what's up? God damn it. All right, look. So, basically, you know, you have these, like, third-party spam filters? You know, they get your mail and, you know, they send you the good stuff. Yeah, these guys do that for IP. Like, they announce your route, and they take all the crap that you guys send and be like, you know, that's a very nice 10-gig UDP flood. I'm going to filter that. These guys have just ridiculous amounts of extra bandwidth, and they gave it to me. I've never actually been able to, like, I can't send packets faster than this network can route them. I feel like less of a man. So I've been working with all sorts of cool people, and, you know, I've been doing all sorts of stuff to be all legitimate. You know, don't do this at home. Your colo will die. I tried. It was out in an hour. You will get complaints, and very scary people will be calling you personally, being like, what the hell are you doing? So seriously, I can't emphasize this enough. I'm doing this because there's a little problem with, you know, large-scale network attackers having better intelligence on the network than, like, I do. That's not cool. But yeah, don't do this at home. I've set up, you know, reverse lookups, and I'm in Aaron. There's Dan Kaminsky Security Research. How rad is that? Like, abuse mails. Someone has hacked in your box. Dude, that's me. So yeah, you know, oh, best email is like, you know, thank you for your information. We will see you in Vegas. Like, oh crap. Handcuffs. So, what do I want to do? I wanted to go ahead and find, you know, Google's taken out by some DNS poisoning attack, you know, who's actually hit by this thing? So, you know, we scan the world, the entire world, and we find somewhere between, we find actually 9 million name servers. But after the scan, only about 2.5 million of them would actually talk to me. Shit. I needed to find, because it turns out you had to have a Microsoft server talking to a Windows server. Microsoft server talking, God damn it. Okay, the problem with this plan is, like, the more I drink, the more mistakes I'll make. Okay, so I'm totally getting that Everclear. So look, you have to have Windows servers who are linking to Bind8 servers. Fairly obscure situation, right? Okay, well, how do we find that one server is linking to another? By linking, I mean, instead of going out and resolving it itself, it asks its buddy. How do we find these links? And the way that I ended up using is basically to just ask everyone, hey, you know, hey you, go ahead, you know, what's your name? Your name's Bob. Go ahead and look up bob.madness.net. And madness is a domain I own. If some guy named Charlie walks up to me, okay, I know Bob asked Charlie to look something up. So I know there's a link between those two domains and those name servers. That's how I did it. What were the end results? Well, we got about 2.5 million verified name servers, meaning they were still talking to me. And of those 2.5 million, we used a tool called FPDNS, Fingerprint DNS, and we fingerprinted every single one of them. Oh, I got some emails out of that one. Oh, crap. There are a lot of IDSs who are like, you tried to check version. How could you possibly do that? You know, your attack is detected by 100%. You know it without fail. Like, seriously, people did not like it. But you know what? We're dealing with security, and, you know, we found about 230,000 hosts that are possibly broken, 13,000 that are definitely broken, and you know what? I'm going to be sending some emails, and we're going to get this problem dealt with. And incidentally, scan was done in under a day. It's good to be the author of Scan Ran Dice and Packets Fast. Fuck yeah. Oh, that's a, who said that? Who said, oh, hell yeah. Well, maybe not. Hey, someone get him that shirt. I'm not replying. So look, kind of reversing the thing. Normally with an exploit, you're like, I've got this box. I wonder what it's vulnerable to. Reverse. I wonder if someone fucked this up. Let's ask everyone. So I'm like, you know, I wonder, you know, there's these transaction IDs, and if there's a known transaction ID, you can DNS spoof on demand. I wonder, is anyone using the same transaction ID when I make a request to them, you know, when they go out to the outside world? Does anyone use the same thing? Because that'd be really insecure. That'd be dumb. You'd have to be like, you know, 1 in 100,000 to be this dumb. But there's a funny thing that happens when you ask 2.5 million people a question. You find the dumb ones. So there's like, so we asked everyone with a fixed, you know, transaction ID. I had the data anyway. And we found about 110 hosts that are dumb. And of these 110 hosts, it's major vendors ADSL modem. So, wow, look at all these networks I can completely own on demand. And the name server that I was using to host my own data. God damn it. In my defense, it was an old version, but oh yeah. So, oh fuck that. God damn it. Speaking of, God, you fucking assholes, I need to do the drinking game. Alright, I'm liking this. I may do all my talk smashed. Hello, sir. I'm drunk. I don't know how we never noticed this before. You know how in TCP you can scan for servers? Well, UDP is a little different. There really is no difference between a client and a server. How did we not realize until 2005 that you can scan for client ports as well? Name servers very often have fixed ports that they send all their requests from. They use a single socket. And it turns out you can scan for this client socket. You can find out who they're sending requests out to. And I'm like, well, what are these ports? I bet there's lots of servers that send out questions from a source port of 53. But you see, that's I think. The nice thing about having ass loads of data is you can know. Let's look at the data. Oh, look at that. 823,000 times, the source port was 32,768 on an outgoing request. And 195,000 times, it was 32,769. And 54,000 times, 70. Oh, you're telling me on a large portion of the internet infrastructure, I can monitor load levels on remote name servers? Sweet. So, you should be running a name server that actually varies its local port. Other stuff, there's like a 15-minute chunk of DNS poisoning things I can't tell you about, but holy crap, someone's up to some nasty shit. Wow. I wasn't even looking for it, it just accidentally came back. Hey, by the way, we're spoofing these guys. You're what? and it turns out there's all these like systems that automatically investigate what the hell you're doing when you are sending 4 billion packets. But when they investigate, they have no idea that the investigation comes back to you. So I've got, like, traffic from really, really dark networks where it's just like, hi, there's no one within the rest of my class A, but who are you? No. Who are you? So, as long as we're sending assloads of traffic, can we make some pretty pictures? Because, you know, people like that. And so I've actually generated a methodology that goes ahead and create maps all internet routes in about a couple hours. It's really, really fast. And, you know, rather than just like hype, I'll show you the raw data as it's collected. And before anyone from DEF CON has a heart attack, this scan is happening from the 170 gigabit pipe. So we go ahead, we go into it. Boom! Hi, Internet. How are you doing? We're sending out about 20,000 packets a second right now, and we're trace routing in this massive, uncontrolled manner, and lots and lots and lots and lots and lots of hosts are talking to us. That's a mess, right? How are we going to filter it? Well, welcome to SQL. Fun little language, lets us organize things. Once we run this stupid little query, you know, show me what, you know, reorder this until it makes sense. Oh, look, on the way to 12.10.41.178, here's all of our hops. And here's hop 1, hop 2, hop 3, hop 4. What you were seeing before was wildly disordered, and now we have it in order. And how do we define that two things are linked? Well, if that number's 3 and that number's 4, then 67, you know, this host is probably connected to this host. Mind you, we're scanning the internet over a range of like 2 hours, so this is actually kind of cool to see it in some degree of order. And what does this crap look? Well, hang on. What does this look like when we actually get it said and done? Finally, I get to show some pretty pictures. I know. I'm well aware. So this data has been around for a while, but being able to zoom in on it is kind of new. And being able to like tilt it down and, you know, raise it up and like fly around. Everyone, you know, Hollywood really wants someone to do this, so fine. Here, I'm flying around the internet. Ain't that rad? Now, the eventual goal, and this will happen sometime in the next couple of months. Yeah, I really broke my arm. But the goal is that we can go ahead and we can take live data and we can go ahead and plot it. So this is all black and white. And as you actually use the net, it goes, you're going over this path, you're going over this path. Here's all the constraints and all that kind of stuff. And that's the kind of data I want to be able to, you know, collect. It turns out when you do this kind of large mapping, there's a couple things you can do extra. Whenever, you know, we have to scan up to a certain range. If we actually find someone, you know, at the, you know, the farthest away possible, we can go back, fill in the gaps. We can actually go ahead and, you know, put out senders all over the internet and have all the reception happen at the same point. So we can say, here's how the net looks from China. Here's how the net looks from Japan. Here's how the net looks from Abu Dhabi. And all of it will come back to the same collector. And we can go ahead and we can integrate the data. And the results look pretty cool. But there is a weakness. Yeah, how are we going to make this useful? And beyond that, I don't want to have to do this big pre-processing phase. I would like to graph live data. How could I do that? Well, there's these guys. They wrote some code in C++. It makes my nose bleed, but it's really, really cool. It's really, really cool to the level of, like, it will handle, like, 2 million node networks and be like, huh, sweet, you got more? It's really cool. It's called the Boost Graph Library. It's rad. And not only is it rad, but their developers are like, okay, we're going to support Dan. Sweet. They're getting, like, updates. Like, here is your code. Here are the answers to the test. Like, struggle with this stuff for, like, 4 days, send them a mail. Here you go. So, what kind of stuff can we do now that we have, like, you know, real graph logical stuff? Let's see here. Sitcom. This is a router trace on a small network. That's a little dark, isn't it? We'll set the next one to be a little lighter.
2: I know.

0: this is a fairly large scale network. And actually, this is a router trace. We're watching traffic. And it's actually animating out in front of us in real time. And we're watching basically nodes that aren't talking to anyone else. Here's a cluster right here that's just one server talking to lots of hosts. Here are servers that have a multi-tier relationship. This is all very early code written in the last week or two, but ooh, it's pretty. And the idea is you can actually like stream random data in. If I had any faith in the networks at these things, I could actually do live TCP dump with all interrelationships shown on that kind of map. And is this useful? Well, I made a discovery on it. I took all my DNS interrelationship data and put it into that graph. And what did we find? Interestingly enough, oh crap, there's a whole bunch of hosts that are all coming back to one that I expected. What I did not expect, and it'll take actually a few seconds for it to show up on this, but you'll just have to believe me. My expectation was that you would have, you know, lots and lots of hosts that actually went to one backend that talked to me. What you actually see is a pretty complex multi-tier relationship. One name server will talk to another name server, will talk to another name server, and will talk to another name server. This was something that I would not have expected. I actually don't know the layouts that create this, but having seen the data, having seen it visually, I could now build my systems around that assumption. The goal of my adventure of all of this is that when I do mass internet scale scans, every time I send a packet, I can know the route that packet is going to probably take. I can know the routers it's probably going to go over. I can know what the bandwidth implications are. I can look at my pipe as a water hose, as a pipe of just high pressure water. And I can go ahead and build taps on that based on what the implications are on the underlying network. So I can say, here's a T1. Packets through there can only go at this rate. Here's an OC48. Packets on here can only go on this rate. And most interestingly, I can put monitors on every single router that I'm sending traffic through. And the moment those monitors, I call it canaries, you send 5 or 10 packets a second to each router you expect to go through, as soon as these canaries stop responding, you know you killed them. So, I'm going to start killing canaries. Ain't that fun? And now the last thing. I have no idea if I've gone over, but I hope you guys have had fun. Who here was at my talk here last year? Hey, I haven't screwed up yet. So, you're wearing a power glove. How can I resist? I mean, anyone got shot glasses? Can I get some shot glasses up here? What's your name?
1: Patrick.
0: Patrick, this is why I fucking come to DEF CON, because people will get me really fucked up. Mind you, I've never had Everclear before. Hey, am I shying away from this? No, because I'm trashed. I am so fucked. Hey, I am drinking.
1: I know.
0: Hey. Alright, we're here. You know what we're drinking to? We're drinking to TorCon, probably my favorite small con in the world. It is just the shit. DEF CON is rad. TorCon is just... Hikari is awesome. Is Hikari even here? Dude! Fucking Hikari. Dude! Hey, wait. Do we have a third shot glass? By any chance? Hey, Corey, get the fuck up here. Here, you're drinking this shit. I'm drinking Everclear. You could drink the fucking Morgans. Just drink. All right.

0: spilling, so it's actually working.
1: Holy hell, I didn't think it would actually work.
0: Alright, I'm putting audio out to the PC interface. This better work, guys. I'm warning you. Audio's coming any minute now. Oh, so I had to put on a huge cache on this thing because the Black Hat network was broken beyond all description. It was like wireless from like 20 feet away.
2: Michael Flatley is the Lord of the Dance. Darth Vader is the Lord of the Sith.
0: Okay, Robot Chicken is the best fucking show in the world.
3: What are we doing here? Half crystal like, supposedly haunted by a machete-wielding spook named Jason Voorhees.
4: We should make like hockey sticks and...
0: Robot Chicken rocks. And that's all about all I have for you fucking guys. Wow.

0: So, wow. Just fucking come up here. I want people to hear your shit. Seriously, I really want people to come up and ask questions.
1: Can I fucking have your babies?
0: Dude, you're a guy. Seriously, someone came up with some auto-shunning question. Come on, come here. All right, what you got, man?
2: Do the IPSs that you're aware of, will they auto-shun their loopback interface?
0: I had totally not thought of that. That would... I seem to have nothing to drink. You guys are falling down on the job. I bring you here for... What, you want me to drink? Okay. That's a really interesting question. Okay, so here's the idea, and this is fucked. This is really, really impressively fucked up. The idea is that you spoof a whole bunch of traffic to some network from the address 127.0.0.1, which is, of course, a loopback address on a host. Will the IPS actually block localhost? Because if it does, all sorts of shit's going down. IPS vendors in this room, test, like now, because there's like 1,000 people who have the idea of testing it. Hey, you have your hand up, get the fuck up here. No, come up. Seriously, come on up, there's like booze and books and like good shit and like, god damn it.
3: Now that's just a rebuttal to the earlier question, is if you've got your router set up right, your edge router 127 shouldn't get in.
0: Yeah. If your edge router is automatic already blocking 127.0.0.1, then of course, yeah, you're not going to go ahead and get nasty traffic. But a lot of people have the attitude, well, I got an IPS. What do I need to put custom firewalls rules in for? The internet will be giving me firewall rules. Actually, honestly, probably a lot of IPSs already have blocks against 127 and have blocks against RFC 1918 space. But I'm sure there's one that doesn't because there's some really crappy IPSs out there. What's up? Hang on. You're trying to kick my ass, and so of course I have to give you the mic.
4: What happens to overlapping segments, Dan?
0: What do you mean? What happens to overlapping segments?
4: What happens to the segments? The timeout values with the subjects are overlapping, Dan.
0: Ah, yes. That's one of the things I pointed out. There are some very good. Okay. There are some relatively good IPSs, because they're all shit, but there are some relatively good IPSs that will notice, hey, look, they basically will go ahead and have their timing value for how long the fragment can live, but fragments have a particular IP ID associated.

0: associated with them. And there will be a separate timer, a much longer timer, that notes, hey, I may have flushed this from my queue, but this is a fragment on a session from an old... This is a fragment that could be applied to an old session. In other words, someone could be trying to mess with me. Why would I try to be messing with anyone? Yeah, okay, so they can bust me. Those IPSs are really easy to fingerprint. And there is a problem in this industry. There are vulnerabilities in security code itself.
1: I don't want to shirt. I just want you to take a drink.
2: Get ready for the game!
0: Really, I am so screwed in TCPIP drinking game. Hey, come up here.
3: Can I have your baby?
0: Well, you definitely are a girl. New comment. Later. Come here.
4: All the fragmenting stuff, does that work if they're filtering fragmented packets?
0: No, it doesn't. But that's a problem because fragments are a legitimate part of the IP spec. They're actually, you know, there's quite a few networks that are tunneled inside of tunnels, and they end up with much small, you know, in the multi-tunneling, end up with packets larger than the MTU because there's a lot of packets that will be sent with an MTU of 1500. So fragmentation happens. It's supposed to be limited by TCP's MSS value, but sometimes it really does happen, and it does happen entirely legitimately. Now, small fragments, and this is very obscure, but small fragments at the beginning of a packet should not happen. And those things are legitimately dropped, and that's good.
4: Go ahead. As I've seen networks that do that, they filter out the fragmented packets. What are they missing out on, and what is there anything interesting about them?
0: Well, there's an interesting thing. A lot of people say, hey, I can drop 1% of traffic, no problem. It's just, 1%. But you get, this 1% and this 1% and this 1%, and suddenly the internet doesn't work very well anymore. And that happens. And that's ultimately, we have this thing called congestion collapse, when there's too much traffic that doesn't back off. There's another kind of collapse. It's firewall collapse, when there's too many overlapping rules from people who think, well, our one little variation on the IP spec is okay, and, we're just going to do it, and, who cares if we drop 1% of traffic, and then the internet no longer works. And tipping point, I'm talking to you.
5: I can't remember the denial of service attack is. It's either New Dawn or Teardrop, where it's based on fragmented TCP packets. How would that work against a IPS?
0: The fragmented packet, are you talking about ping of death, maybe, where you have a packet that reassembles larger than the maximum IP size?
5: Where the TCP packet reassembles and it's broken and it causes various problems.
0: At this point, it's really sad. It's 2005, right? When the hell did Teardrop come out? Wasn't that like 97 or 98? Okay, so very well-known vendor, NetScreen, actually goes ahead and has on their thing, we blocked this many Teardrop attacks. Dude, it's the 21st century. We aren't worried about that shit anymore. It doesn't work even if it's unblocked. We're not running Windows 95. So, I don't know. Teardrop, it's a great brand. Oh, incidentally, you guys know how names are done in the virus industry? It's like, they're all, named by the guys who find them. So they just we're going to call this attack Teardrop. We're going to call this attack Code Red. Because, they didn't, put a big brand copyright on it when they attacked our network. So we're going to name it whatever gets us the most attention possible. And that's why they all have sexy names. Of course, there was a real problem when one of them named in their thing DoxPar. Because I do Doxpara research, and DoxPar caused me all sorts of problems. Especially when the variant happened, DoxPar.a. You bastards. All right, other questions? What? Hey, uh-oh.
6: What do you think of the recent ICMP-based attacks?
0: There's so much So it's really funny. Yes, you can kill ICMP sessions if you can figure out the four tuple of source IP, dest IP, source port, dest port. You totally can. But I went on Deja News, and I found a post from 1993 calling this shit old. Dear God! No, I mean, okay, the actual attacks are real but old. To his credit, he's right. They still work, and they shouldn't. His stuff about slowing... There's this guy, he has his stuff about slowing down networks. Why am I drinking? I was right. Okay, his stuff... Oh, fuck. Funny guy. He should test the ship. So I went, you know, he has this whole thing, well, I can slow down communication of BGP sessions. I can reduce a session down to one packet sent per round trip time. So BGP sessions, I don't know if you guys know, they're about 3 kilobytes a second. 3 kilobytes a second, okay. So you reduce the session down to one packet per round trip time. On a session that has somewhere between 1 millisecond and a tenth of a millisecond latency, oh no, I can only send 1,000 to 10,000 packets a second on my 3 kilobyte a second link. No! It's ridiculous. Any other questions? Seriously, you don't even have to come up if I can somehow hear you. Says the guy from Prolexic. That took some balls. Here, have a book. Prolexic's been rad, by the way. I mean, seriously. They've been giving me shit tons of bandwidth and taking calls from DOD. Rad. Oh, shit, it's George. It's ScanRan motherfucker George.
7: I'm sorry. What are you going to be talking about if there's here?
0: You... I hate you. So I'm going to the T2 con out in Finland. So who here's from Europe? Dude, Euro guys, I'm coming out to you guys. That's the plan. So, T2, I didn't intend to give them props because Torcon is the shit. But, yeah, T2 should be good. What? I didn't screw up. You drink. Hey, someone get these fuckers drinks. They need to be drunk so they'll shut up. I'm not drinking. Nah, stop. All right, do we have anything else? Because I should probably give this shit up to Hacker Jeopardy. Okay, go ahead. You have a good question? No, dude, hang on. I want this guy to ask a question.
8: You said that one of your attacks was based on the difference between IDS timing and host timing. Yeah. Well, in Linux and FreeBSD, isn't it possible, even in extreme situations, just to rebuild the stack? So if you know your vendor in advance, just to match your IDS timings and your host timings?
0: Man gets a book. Man gets both books. That is an excellent point. Those of you who are very smart admins can go ahead, adapt your host to your shit-ass IDS, and make things align perfectly. Absolutely correct. Fantastic point.
9: Are you advocating we break our host to match our IDS?
0: Hey, I'm advocating we adapt our host to agree with our IDS's fucked up view of the universe. Thank you very much. Absolutely. What's up? And I think, unless there's any more questions, I think I am done here. You guys are fantastic! I love you guys! As a note, I talk at Black Hat as practice for you guys. You guys are awesome. I cannot even say. Thank you so much for all. And oh, there's one last thing that is really important that you all know. I have an insane network pipe, and I'm taking proposals for how to use it. If you have an idea for what will help secure the internet, I will take the shit of spreading it everywhere. Talk to me. Don't do it yourself. No, not porn. You sick fuck! Especially for the kind of porn you want. All right, I'm off to the drinking game.

536-1 to 655-1, which are still long odds. And when he loses, he has to wait for the TTL. That could be like 655 days, almost 2 years. Or not. Look, TTL is not a security feature. It's what I said in my talk last year. If the bad guy asks the name server to look up www.foo.com 10 times, there's only going to be one race with the good guy. It's going to be like the first race will happen. www.foo.com will be looked up. The other 9 times a lookup is spawned. That's just coming out of the cache. That's just being remembered. Ah, but there are other names besides just www.foo.com. Well, at least we can pretend there are. We can say, what about 1.boo.com, 2.boo.com, 3.boo.com? The TTL, that race timing limitation, only works on an entire name, not on different subdomains. So, you can just repeatedly cause lookups for 1, 2, 3, 4, 5, and you may have only a 1 out of 655 chance of winning. Okay, so you try 655 names and you win. 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Totally. 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As the bad guy, you've got 3 possible responses. 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Well, 6666. 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You're basically using the other half of DNS to attack target names. So I wrote this tool called DNS Rake, named after a common method for lockpicking. Sends a query to a name server for random.foo.com. The bad guy has a starter pistol. It sends 200 fake replies to the name server with transaction ID from 0 to 200. The bad guy can reply multiple times. And each of those replies contain name server redirections to www.foo.com. In technical terms, that's random.www.foo.com in NS, www.foo.com, www.foo.com in A6666. It probably won't work. Oh well, try again. So, these are the packets it looks like. This is the actual execution trace. Sorry, I don't have time to leave it on. This is what happens when you actually run it. Now, this works against pretty much everything in wide deployment. Bind 8, Bind 9, MSDNS, Nominum, which is used in most of the ISPs, does not necessarily work against the rest of the name servers out there, but they're just not really out there, so does that count? The most commonly offered defense, our DNS servers are super secure. They do not accept queries from the outside world. They must be safe. Well, can someone on the inside look up www.darkspear.com? Will an IP come back that's 157.222.45.20? 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The attack works partially because of what are called bailiwicks. Root servers can return any name they want, and that name will be trusted. COM servers can return any name they want, and that name will be trusted as long as it ends in COM. 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Now, it wasn't always this way. This guy, Eugene Cashfall, was like, hey, I could totally stick extra records in any reply. So when you look up EugeneCashprev.com, I can create a new TLD and just say, by the way, have you heard of .cash? Yeah, so he got extradited from Canada and put in federal penitentiary, so don't do that. But the bailiwick system was invented to deal with his issues. 1997 was the last time we had a DNS bug, not a random bug. There's some awesome bugs that have happened over the last 10 years. But 1997 was the last time we had a DNS bug this bad. Because in 2002, with the birthday attacks that everyone thinks I was talking about, presumptuous, you couldn't override entries that were already in the cache.
So if you lost the race, you couldn't just try over and over again. 2007's Amit Klein transaction ID prediction still could not overwrite the cache, although Amit doesn't get as much credit as he deserves. So if that was what behaved within Bailiwick stuff, does that mean you may not make a referral, either to a foreign name server or whatever, that is out of your Bailiwick? No, you totally can, because that was just how DNS worked before CacheProv broke everything. So what they did was they said, if we're told at foo.com to go look up something in bar.com, we won't reject it, but we will start from scratch. And we will go to the root and go to com and go to com and find the actual bar.com server, and we will make our way back such that foo.com can have a referral to bar.com, but we actually know the real bar.com IP. That means whenever someone looks up foo.com, the foo.com server can force an immediate lookup to bar.com. It happens instantaneously. The bad guy has the starter pistol. So what you do as the attacker is not cause random things inside behind the firewall to look up foo.com, because then you have a huge timing issue. You have to know exactly when it happens. Excuse me. You don't make them look up bar.com, target.com, whatever you're trying to hit, because that gives you a timing issue. What you do is you have the internal guys look up foo.com, and whenever they come to you for foo.com names, or badguy.com names, excuse me, when they come to you for badguy.com, when the internal name server comes to you for badguy.com names, you send a CNAME referral to targets in your target domain, and this works very well. Now, how do you make the internal lookups happen? Oh, let me count the ways. All right, the many starter pistols of Mr. Bad Guy. You got a web browser, don't you? Web browsers will do a DNS lookup every time you look at them funny. Any link, any image, any ad, anything will cause a DNS lookup. You don't even need JavaScript, though it helps. Mail servers. Anyone here work somewhere where they get email from the internet? Oh, come on. You know what's coming. So look, you even sniff in the general direction of a mail server on the internet, and it is going to do a DNS lookup. You say, hello, DNS lookup, literally. You tell it who you are. It goes, I want to know more information. DNS, can you tell me? On spam check, maybe you're a spammer. Let's go ahead and look in the spammer DNS server. What could possibly go wrong? When trying to deliver a bounce? When trying to send a newsletter, if anyone here has Lyris, the major email server at their site, you might want to tell them, by the way, please fix yours. Who puts a custom name server in a mail server and doesn't tell anybody? Sometimes when you mail a company, a human being replies to you. And when they do, they got to figure out where to deliver the mail. Weblog resolution is fun. Who here runs a web server? You know, who here has ever looked at their web logs? Yeah. So when it goes ahead and takes those IP addresses and turns them into names, that's DNS lookups under attacker control. Web bugs and documents, calling home is not just for privacy violation anymore. And there's lots of things in Web 2.0. IDSs are fun. You just make an IDS think you're an attacker and it wants to investigate you and thus do a DNS lookup. Roy Arend's trick was great. So you get a query from a Microsoft name server and reply with another query. Be like, it asks you a question. You go, no, I got a question for you. And it would totally go look it up. Like on the port. Send a DNS request on like port 58219. What? You can spoof internal IPs from the outside network. This has no right to work, but a whole bunch of people have crappy router ACLs and think they're firewalls. Wrong. So what did we do? Look, we went ahead and we said, look, we got an odds right now of 1 out of 65,000. We got to increase that. We got to increase that to between 1 out of 163 million to 1 out of, I say 2 billion, actually technically 1 out of 4 billion. This is an improvement. That's a lot of traffic to go unnoticed. It is not necessarily too much traffic, Mr. Russian physicist. We know. Yes, I will totally take an attack that takes 2 billion packets over one that works in 32,000. Somehow I think it's a little easier to defend against one versus the other. Now people are saying, but I have this perfect idea, perfect solution. Oh, he's wrong. Look, there are so many variants of this attack. I do not know.

0: how we got to 2008 with nobody knowing how to actually exploit this thing. You have C names, D names, extra glue. You have all the things that make the authoritative servers not reply, like this power DNS bug. You go ahead and you look up an unnamed query type as opposed to, you know, A or NS or C name. There's lots of different record types in DNS. If you look up one that does not exist, the power DNS authoritative server just doesn't reply. So there's another way back to 1 out of 65,000 land. And other methods. Anything that causes the cache to clear. Anytime you have naturally low TTL records. Anytime, I don't know, you can make a name server not reply because you flooded it with attacks and decided, no, I'll give my firewall rules out to the outside world. Anytime, how about you just pollute subdomains? That worked at the Torcon talk. There's so many variations. The whole game was this. Look, either we do point fixes, meaning we try to fix this, we try to fix this, we try to fix this, and when we screw up, we're back to 32,000 packets to misery, or we have a generic sledgehammer fix that applies a minimum level of security to vulnerabilities we don't even know about, also known as the DJB solution. DJB was totally, totally right. Even in all of his latest complaints, we actually completely agree. He's like, dude, guys, this was 99. We need real crypto. Yes, we do. But if we had showed up back, if we had this big secret summit back at Microsoft in March, if we had actually done that and said, like, big DNS bug, our solution is DNSSEC. That's right. One happy guy in glee and the rest of you looking in horror. I'm not saying DNSSEC is not necessarily the right long-term solution, but it's sure not the right short-term solution. So, there's going to be a ton of solutions offered. You know, people are going to talk about lots and lots of things, and we've broken most of them. But look, I will tell you this. All the things that are, you know, we'll do a little. We'll get this name server online, this name server online. Unless the root servers and the comm servers, in fact, all the TLDs, are either backwards compatible or code migrated to your solution, it doesn't matter. Because I don't care how secure ns1.foo.com is, if I can pop a.gtldservers.net. Because what do you think told me to use ns1.foo.com in the first place? So I've got a blog entry at my homepage, www.sparrow.com, that just talks about all the other things. The long and short of it is, we figured out everything else was broken in at least some way. We'll figure out that we're going to need to fight through this for, like, some period of time. And in the meantime, let's not have a 32,000 packets of doom. So, there is some stuff on the client. I don't want to go too much in depth on it because I've got all sorts of fun server attacks. But I do want to say this. There was some research a while ago about predicting the transaction ID in the client. Given ID 1, given ID 2, you could determine ID 3. And everyone said, that's nice. If you're ever in a position to learn ID 1, you don't need to predict ID 2. You know ID 1, you can reply first. So this bug is BS. Why did Microsoft fix it in April in the April MSRC patch? That was ridiculous. No, it was the right thing to do. And here's why. For you to spoof a response from a DNS client to a DNS client talking to its local name server, you have to get two things right. The UDP source port, and you have to get right the transaction ID. How do you know source port? Well, when you make an HTTP connection to someone before April MSRC, that connection would say go out on source port 10,000. And you know what port the next DNS request would happen on? 10,001. Oh, so that's pretty easy. But what about the actual transaction ID? You can't treat DNS in isolation because everything uses it. So, when a DNS reply happens, you get two things. You get a HTTP request going out. When? Immediately. Where? Wherever the bad guy says it is. Hang on.
1: Ladies and gentlemen, I have some good news for you.
0: Wait, priest. When do I stop?

0: I'm sorry, 10 minutes from what?
1: Oh.
2: There's a drink. All right. So apparently I get to totally relax. All right, so this apparently means that I get more time than I had at Black Hat, which means I get to have a whole bunch more fun. Sweet. Ow. Where was I? Oh, yeah. So it turns out other protocols use DNS. And when DNS is done, other protocols do things immediately to DNS-controlled locations. So what that means is, if you guess the right transaction ID by, I don't know, sending 65,000 packets to a DNS client, you are able to control, when you guess correctly, you will get a packet, time, and when you guess correctly, the HTTP query will go to a destination that you set. Where? These are not huge signals. However, all we want is 16 bits for a transaction ID. 16 bits? I can leak 16 bits. Here's how we're going to do it. Client is going to go to a website controlled by the bad guy. Client is going to say, oh, I need to look up badguy.com against the local name server. Local name server is going to work its way throughout the internet. It's going to find the name server of the bad guy. And the bad guy is not going to reply to the local name server. It's just going to sit there. So, local name server is waiting for a reply. They can't do anything. So client is just going to sit there waiting for a reply too. And they're just going to sit there, open port, open transaction ID, just waiting. Now the bad guy does something, but doesn't send any packets to the local name server. Bad guy sends packets directly to the client. Knows what port to use because it leaked through HTTP. Doesn't know what transaction ID to use, so he tries them all. On average, in 32,000 packets, he will guess the correct transaction ID. If he doesn't guess in time, oh well. But he eventually will guess correctly. Now, there's a couple signals here. Timing, when the HTTP connection arrives, because that's what happens when you finish a DNS reply to a web browser, you get an HTTP connection. Now, if you have a 3-second window and can disambiguate time by about 100 millisecond chunks, you get about 5, maybe 6 bits of data. But you can try over and over and over again. Also, when you spoof that reply, beyond just timing information, you control the location that the web browser is going to go to. So if you have 256 addresses, you can basically say, at 1.3 seconds, my 130th of my IP addresses went ahead and got a packet. That actually gives you quite a few more bits. If you happen to have a class B, if you happen to have a class B, you don't even need timing data. It just works. Now, if you have IPv6, this is really, really easy, but real world. So, there are totally other hosts out there. Could we return IP addresses of hosts we don't have, we don't own, and use the web browser to somehow basically borrow the other host for our scanning purposes? Who here remembers idle scanning? Dogs, right. Let's check it out. idle scanning is all about, you find 64,000 boxes on the internet that never get traffic. But when they do, you can tell because their IP IDs change on return packets. So you go ahead and you cause some client to send a packet to one of 65,000 servers. Then you go to all 65,000 servers and say, was it you? Was it you? Was it you? Eventually, it would theoretically work. Idle scanning worked really well when it was figured out. Now there's all these bastards scanning the internet, screwing up idle scanning. Sorry. Then I was looking at pointer pollution, when an IP address communicates somewhere, there'll be like a reverse DNS lookup. That wasn't reliable at all. Anyone here ever gone to a talk with Billy Hoffman? Billy does bad things to JavaScript. And at some point, I just needed to do the Billy Hoffman option. So here was the idea. I would return one of 64,000 web browsers, one of 64,000 web servers to the client. I wouldn't know which one the client would get, but whoever it got would be under a domain I controlled, meaning I could read back from the web browser, hey, which page did you get? That actually works fine. And you can do that either directly with content or by looking at what happens to document.cookie. So basically, I'm using JavaScript to eventually pick out DNS transaction IDs. What could possibly go wrong? Of course, it's way easier with my attack. Basically, you don't even try to guess the next transaction ID. Just force repeated lookups for name, fill in whatever answer you want. And this is actually the exact attack implemented in the field, hodnsspoof.c from psychopod@yahoo.com. I don't know if ZMDA is his group name, but good job. Initiate SQL to trigger a DNS lookup by the ADNS resolver. Send the same range of spoofed DNS IDs in a constant flood spoofed as the primary DNS server. So, not theoretical. Psychopod totally did it. This was about 3 or 4 days, let's see, was it the 25th, 26th of July? Somewhere around there. Good stuff. DNS clients have never been the focus of this work, though, because it attacks one box. Would you rather attack one or, everyone? So we've been focusing on server. Is that it? No, that's how to attack DNS. But that's not the interesting question. The interesting question is why to attack DNS. Because this is where things get embarrassing. Because wow, we've been doing a lot of crappy things on the internet for a long time. So check it out. Let's start with the TLDs. It is in fact possible. Yeah, you start with poisoning the TLDs. That's right. Don't bother with poisoning foo.com or Google or Yahoo or whatever. Just poison everything. 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Indirectly, just poison agtldservers.net, bgtldservers.net, cgtldservers.net, and so on. Now, when the bad guy poisons com, he gets all requests, even requests that he didn't know in advance that he wanted. Because remember, when you go to the root, you don't just ask, what's the next com server? Say, I'm looking for www.foo.com. So when you poison higher in the DNS hierarchy, the named server comes to you and says, hello, would you like download.microsoft.com? Would you like it for 10 days? Would you like it for 10 hours? Would you like to only take Microsoft? Would you like to take only the specific name at Microsoft? You basically get complete control. You actually get asked what you want to poison and for how long you would like it be poisoned for. Crap. The obvious first step to do from here is MX intercept. MX intercept is not just for the NSA anymore. Mail is special. It's special to the point that it has its own DNS record. It has an MX record. You can tell not only does someone want to speak to foo.com, they want to send an email. The attacker can actually pick off which mails it wants to take and which ones it doesn't, can silently intercept, then let the mail run off to its own destination, or can interfere. Here's where we get into real world how things get popped. Okay, about a third of all attacks come from direct user action. Loading a document, downloading and installing malware. The game is to get compliance from the user to assist in executing the attack. And since users want to see dancing pigs, this is not necessarily that hard. But even your best user, even your most trained user, even the user who doesn't want to see dancing pigs, still needs to get work done. And work is done by exchanging documents and exchanging executables and exchanging zip files over email. So, if you're a man in the middle and you see a document going by, you don't interfere with it, or you don't block it, you don't even just read it. You infect the document en route. When it arrives, users like, well, I was just having a conversation with Bob, and here's the contract that will get me a bonus this year. Open, open, open. Shouldn't the spam filter stop? When the man in the middle does intercept, it is in fact true that the actual manipulation is now going to come from the IP address of the bad guy, and not necessarily the IP address of the real name mail server. Now, you might say, but the spam filter will catch this. How do the spam filters work? Someone just said poorly. That guy gets a beer. So, you end up being able to hijack spam filters. You can actually go ahead and, like, block mail from arbitrary domains now. How great is that? So, I'm not going to go fully into the voice over IP stuff, but SIP ain't looking too good either. SIP ends up using SRV records out of DNS, and it looks like the invite and register messages can even get, say, hello, Mr. Phone over there. Please go ahead and look up this name, Starter Pistol. Zane Lackey's been looking into this. So, beyond just mail, beyond just SIP, yes, the web is a little bit hosed. You can directly poison all websites through COM. And that will work great, but it will only let you replace content. What if you wanted to be able to read it back? What if you wanted to not just make a user think, oh, it's fake gmail.com? What if you wanted the user to go to real gmail.com? But by the way, there was some extra little script that was running in that execution context. Well, you could target the static files that are loaded by any complex web app. You load a script file, you win. You load CSS, like just making an CSS has a method called expression. An expression will run JavaScript. So all you do is poison the server, specifically targeting CSS, and you win there too. If you wanted to do this to everyone and not just one particular site, we have these nice things, ad servers, analytical servers, that are run through script source. If you have script source, poison DNS name with HTTP, that one poison is going to hit the entire web. Now I know what you're thinking, SSL will save us. However, I'd like to point out, did you guys know the internet is more than just the web? Like, more things use HTTP than just web browsers? Welcome to the third age of hacking. The first age of hacking, you wanted to get, look, all security is what are you parsing and who are you parsing it for? Servers were the source of anonymous parsing for most of computer security. You wanted to pop a box, you came in over FTP, you came in over telnet, mail, web, a frickin' time would let you in. These were the things that consumed bytes from a bad guy. What are you parsing? Crap. Who are you parsing it for? The bad guy was the server. So these were the things that got locked down. We got a little better with servers. So now, not all. Now, everyone's focusing on client-side attacks through the web browser. Because ultimately, you can totally lure people to you, and when they are lured, they go ahead and they take attacker-controlled bytes and give it to JavaScript, ActiveX, Java, image formats, DOMs. There's so much complexity reachable through the web server. So we've been spending the last couple of years finding client-side attacks and finding them actually out in the field on porn sites, on gambling sites, etc. Now, the browser age is not over. Oh, you know, you can totally have multiple bugs going on at the same time. And indeed, these DNS issues really affect the browser. If nothing else, all these ActiveX controls that are site-locked to only work on a particular domain, if that domain is http://, broken. But this is now the third age, and the third age involves everything else. This is a desktop from the Internet Cafe near my home. That is real. You probably can't see all the icons, but here we have Flash FXP and Skype and ICQ and QuickTime and SSH Secure File Transfer and Yahoo Messenger and Logitech QuickCam, which probably has an auto updater, and Adaware SE Personal, which definitely has an auto updater, and iTunes and AIM and Golden Casino and Internet Frickin' Checkers. I think we may have some new attack surface to play with. Who here remembers the vulnerability in Sidebar last year? Last year, Vista came out, and whenever Sidebar got looked at finally, someone noticed, this downloads RSS feeds from the internet. When it downloads those RSS feeds from the internet, by the way, they can totally contain code to run. Crap. But we didn't see widespread exploitation because the code was retrieved from a fixed address that the bad guy could not change and the bad guy could not control. But with DNS, you can. This is a general theme that you can take communications that were once secure and migrate them, or if not secure, you can take communications that would once always go to a non-attack or control destination and you can totally take it over. So, Sidebar is not special in this regard. Browsers are really, really good client code. I may very well be the first person in computer security to have ever said that. But it's relative. Browsers have been getting their ass kicked for 10 years. AOL Instant Messenger, not so much. Look. What do you guys think happens when you fuzz randomly corrupt data into weak clients? Well, my buddy, Ilya Van Sprundle, went ahead and did that. And all he did was feed random data to IRC clients. And with one tiny little fuzzer, he broke BitGex, MIRC, XChat, KVIRC, Eggdrop, Epic, Ninja, EMAC, BRC, Turbo IRC. It was just a catastrophe because clients are written like crap when they don't have to deal with malicious servers. Well, most clients that have ever been written have not had to deal with malicious servers. IRC clients have apparently gotten better after this fuzzing effort, but there's a lot of other stuff that people are running. Games. Has the actual gaming Next Overlook security hole talk actually happened? Who here actually went to it? Okay, listen to that guy. Totally, totally, insanely right. Game developers have time to do many, many things. Write secure code that can deal with crappy servers is just not one of them. Or at least hadn't been because it wasn't a ship requirement. We're going to have to get a little better here. Now, we can skip past this slide. Who needs an exploit even? Anyone hear about Evil Grade, Francisco Amato's stunt? Okay, you don't need a buffer overflow. You don't need some crazy ninja stuff. A bunch of clients will just come to you and say, hey, you got any code for me? I need a new version. You're the bad guy. I totally got a new version for you. We knew this was broken. I didn't realize anyone big was still screwing this up in 2008. So Sun's got Java and OpenOffice. Apple with Mac OS, apparently. WinZip, Winamp, iTunes, LinkedIn. We knew about LinkedIn. Turns out if you send a mail to security@linkedin.com, someone's listening. I sent a mail, I got a call back in 20 minutes. Oh, hi, Dan, I bet you're calling about our toolbar. Yes, among other things. Props to LinkedIn, they fixed that pretty good. At least I think they did. Auto upgrade is a pain in the ass. You have to make sure the update package is signed, and signed by you. And signed by you with a key that says I'm supposed to be able to sign code. And signed from a signature that has not been revoked. And be a signature on, by the way, the same product. And also, be a new version. Because if you release something insecure 6 months ago, you don't want an auto upgrade back to the vulnerable version. Now, you could use SSL, but people are like, oh my god, performance, I can't do it. So, there's about one update system that may actually have pulled this off. Windows Update. Everything else is probably hosed. Adobe might be okay at this point because they went through some headaches. But there have been some talk about Windows Update. As far as I know, there's no actual justification behind it. But yeah, those guys are pretty paranoid. There is a paper called Secure Software Updates, Disappointments and New Challenges by Bellissimo, Burgess, and Fu. It's a pretty good paper. If you're interested in the subject, I suggest you take a look. Check this out. This comes out 2 days after I announced there's a problem in DNS. Package managers as Achilles heels. It turns out all the Linux auto updaters are really, really broken. And someone said, what keeps you up at night? The thought of attacks on your package manager or previously discussed and patched vulnerability in DNS. What is this or you speak of? What, I can only use one bug at a time? DNS provides us with the man in the middle that we can then use to break broken package managers. There's no competition between bugs. In fact, if you take two awesome bugs and combine them, you get totally awesome bugs. People say, but SSL! SSL will save us. Alright, let's talk about SSL because this is the first big test of SSL. Has it stood up because of the strength of its crypto, or has it stood up because no one could be a man in the middle on it and thus just get around whatever protections it offered? Let's find out. For SSL to be effective, first of all, you must actually use it. It works better if you plug it in and the web does not plug it in. SSL is not just kind of the exception. It is barely existent on the internet right now. How many executables will you personally download insecurely this week? And remember, attackers can pick and choose what domains to snipe. So everything can be perfect right until you hit that download link from the one server that provides those downloadable executables. And then you're going to the bad guy. And you think people stopped using FTP? I didn't. FTP's still all over the place. There's foreshadowing there. I may not even go into it. Second, SSL. You must never downgrade. Too bad, downgrade is a fundamental way behind most of the way we use SSL on the web. You go to www.foo.com and HTTP, and the web server says, oh, you totally should have come to me securely. Here, let me upgrade you to security. Now everything is great. You know what the bad guy does? Not that. Oh, and SSL errors. By the way, I was just thinking I could tell you. I know you wanted to have a secure link, but it's not secure at all. You still want to use this site? Okay. 41% say they totally ignore the error and use the site anyway, thus obviating any of the value from security. You might say, but Dan, 43% get all worried and leave the site and won't deal with it. Yeah, that's what people say. You know what people also do? They lie a lot. When you actually look at the data, an online bank in New Zealand had its certificate expire. It just went down. Like, time ran out. And you know what happened? 99.5% of users still entered their credentials. That one guy who didn't is probably in the room right now. Data suggests the DNS-based attacker has a remarkably high chance of actually winning. You must actually check to see if the certificate is signed by someone. Hey, look, guys, I have a secure connection to the bad guy. So, I may be scanning the internet every once in a while, all the time, never stop. But I took a look at some SSL data. 327,467 SSL certificates were scanned. And I just took a look and said, I don't even want to see if the chain is valid. All I want to see is that they're even pretending to be signed by someone else. Or if they're just saying, hi, I'm me. Why? Because I said so. 140,355 SSL certificates because I say so. That's not security. They might say, but Dan, at least there's a browser error. You know, if legitimate use has a browser error, I think the user is always going to click through. 100% of the time. And hey, what about the things that are not browsers? What about other applications? So, I was going to talk about other applications, and then, hey Mike, why don't you come up here? And then, Then I started hearing about someone who'd actually looked into real applications, like SSL VPNs. Now, everyone, this is Mike Zussman. Say hi, Mike.
0: Hi, Mike.
2: Somebody here

0: fail.
1: So, you know, Mike, a major other application are these SSL VPNs, right?
2: Why, yes, Dan, they are.
1: So Mike, why don't you take a couple seconds and tell us about how good SSL VPNs are at actually checking the certificate?
2: I would be glad to. And the answer is, in general, they are not. Some of them have the ability to, but usually it's an option that can be turned on, turned off, pretty willy-nilly. What these... And the reason for that is if you're a company, you're an enterprise, and you're evaluating an SSL VPN, you're not going to go buy your own cert. You're going to use a self-signed cert, and you're going to test with it. Maybe once you actually get one in production, maybe, hopefully, you'll buy a real one and use it. But I've seen cases where that just hasn't happened, and these self-signed certs just remain in use in production. But that's not even the biggest problem with SSL VPNs. Just a little background on me. I worked for a company called Whale Communications that made an SSL VPN, got bought by Microsoft, and I parted ways with Microsoft, I don't know, about a year and a half ago. Something like that. Anyway, so what these SSL VPNs do, these are web-based SSL VPNs. They rely on ActiveX objects to do everything. So the first time you log into an SSL VPN, you get a nice little ActiveX installed. You got to click through all your warnings, and you get it on there. And once it's on there, well, you don't get warned about anything anymore. That ActiveX object is used to upgrade other parts of the VPN client components and do little cool things like, I don't know, you know, interface with WinSock and reconfigure your network stack and do lots of cool things like that. But then the one feature that always bothered me about SSL VPNs, and customers would say, hey, I actually worked on the support team. They'd say, hey, I'm configuring this application, and when the user clicks on the link in the web portal, I really just want the application to launch automatically for the user. So what do we have there? We have a web page that's telling a client to, hey, launch this arbitrary executable, and it's all passed down from the server. So what you have is a very interesting attack vector for repurposing of these ActiveX objects. Now, you talk about site locking, saying an ActiveX can only work with a specific domain. Well, that doesn't work for SSL VPNs because everybody has their own domain name. That can't be hard-coded. You can't pass it down from the server because then an attacker can just spoof it anyway. So that just doesn't work. It can work if you... What the Microsoft product actually did, and I never saw any other SSL VPN do this. It could be out there. I just haven't seen it. Is the first time the ActiveX is actually invoked on the client, it'll prompt the user. It'll say, hey, this domain name is trying to use me. Do you want to let them use me and execute commands on your machine? The error message is actually, or the warning message is actually very specific that it says, I can execute commands on your machine. So the user can then whitelist it for that domain only. So how do we get around that?
0: DNS.
2: Exactly, DNS. But fortunately, we don't even really have to worry about that with most SSL VPN vendors. So what I demoed at Black Hat was, and I'm really not out, I'm not here to slam a vendor, because I actually had a very positive experience with this vendor, and they were very appreciative of you know, how I handled the situation, but a different vendor. I basically knew how... How these VPN devices were made. So I figured, well, if I can just get my hands on another one, you know, I'll find all these problems. So SonicWall happened to have a demo site. So that's where I went and started doing a little poking around, a little research. And sure enough, their base installer ActiveX likes to upgrade itself. And it likes to reach out to whatever website is invoking it and download a nice little executable and run it for you. So we fixed that. SonicWall fixed it very quickly. They have patches available. And, you know, it was a great experience. So props to SonicWall on that. Good company. Takes security seriously. You know, everybody's got problems, but they're doing the right thing. So that's a little bit about SSL VPNs. But about a week ago, week and a half ago before Black Hat. Okay. Never mind.
0: Who did you get a cert for?
2: Login.live.com.
0: And how did you get it?
2: I placed an order on a big CA's website for

Don't worry, SSL will totally save us all. So, there are indeed a lot of things. Oh, you think I'm even done with SSL? Oh, we can keep going. So check this out. There are actually a lot of SSL applications out there over web pages. And how do they authenticate? They usually use cookies. But okay, wait. We have secure cookies. That means they cannot be read over HTTP. It, however, turns out they can totally be written over HTTP. So you could have a user who is totally logged into a web app that is a totally perfect SSL web app, and there's another window in the background that's just, well, I can't read that cookie, but maybe I can change it. Do you know how many applications are actually set up to deal with someone else changing their cookie, or more accurately, changing some of their cookies? Nothing. Who here has seen this error right here, maybe as a web developer? Who here hates this error? You guys do realize that this error is here. What it's basically saying is, if you click yes, the page is not secure at all in any way, shape, or form. You think that error message makes that clear? Well, why don't we take a look at the Firefox version of that error message, which is a 10-pixel red line through a lock, which says, well, it tried to be secure, but failed. Total fail. I do like this. So, Flash has a call that says allow insecure domain. Not only does it have a call that says allow insecure domain, which does completely break SSL, but it has a freaking manifesto against the call on the Adobe site. Whoever this guy is my freaking hero. I've written things like this. I never got anything like that published. That's legendary. Then there's why is this secure? The world's most depressing Google search from about 2 years ago. There are all these financial websites that have login forms that are hosted over HTTP. But, you know, if you happen to put in credentials, they promise your credentials will be provided over SSL. And to make sure you know that it's safe, because there's no picture of a lock on the browser, they show you a picture of the lock. They all draw their own one. It's so cute. I think this is what happened to pixel artists. They all went to make locks for bank websites. Yeah, it doesn't work at all. Look, engineers are very good at engineering to the 99% case. And the 99% case in security is no attacker. So you see a lot of security as long as there's no attacker. That's not useful, guys. So, we do live in the future. We've gone from 26% being vulnerable in 2006 to maybe about 5% in 2008. The financial sites are improving, though they are not perfect. There's a good paper analyzing websites for user-visible security design flaws. But there are still a lot of sites using the, oh wait, we want to protect our users' passwords, so we'll take the credential over SSL, and then switch back to HTTP for performance. This does not help. But people say, but wait, okay, Dan, these are all at other layers. At least the crypto's good of SSL. We're still using MD5! Okay, seriously, for all the comments about us knowing DNS has been broken for like 12 years, we've known MD5 has been going to fail for 12 years now. Hans Dobbertin did the math in 1996 and basically said, yo, this is going to break. We need to stop using it. And the United States government said, holy crap, Hans, you're totally right. And German, we totally do need to stop using MD5. And the federal government decertified it quickly. In fact, I don't know why I say a decade later. It was like 2 years later. I got to go fix that. A decade ago. Nice, sweet. Generation of collisions on MD5 a couple years ago. We actually have full-on cloning attacks against the predecessor MD4 protocol, but we still use it and use it and use it until the moment it blows up in our face, and then we're all going to be surprised. I don't want anyone in this room to be surprised when MD5 fails miserably. Oh, yeah. Anyone remember all certificates from Debian being bad? Oh yeah. People are saying, no, Kaminsky DNS bug's not very good. Debian non-random number generator, that was the bug.
There's no competition, guys. We can totally use both bugs at the same time. Look, first you go ahead, you sweep the net, you find all the certificates out there that were generated by Debian. But by the way, signed by legitimate certificate authorities. Don't worry about revocation, that doesn't actually exist. So, all those public certificates can be then computed back to their private versions, and you can impersonate anyone because the CA did say this was a valid certificate. But how do you get in the middle? DNS gets you in the middle. So, you combine the Debian NRNG bug with the new DNS flaw, and all of those sites that were once using a Debian-generated cert are actually near unfixably vulnerable for 5 years. How nice is that? So, we've known all these things about SSL. I know what you're saying. You're saying, oh, this is all old stuff. Blah, blah, blah. Show me something new. Ha, ha. All right. Why do you think SSL certificates are valuable? Although, you might not now that Mike's told everyone, you can just ask. But assuming you can't just ask, anyone can buy a cert, anyone can generate bits, what prevents any of you, besides Mike, from generating a cert for www.microsoft.com? Well, look, CAs sell bits, but there is some meaning. There's an identity, and they want to sell, say, I don't know, me. They want to sell me a cert for docsparrow.com, but not any of you. Well, what's different between us? Well, they send me an email. So, domain validation, the way it works, the way they make sure that they give a certificate to the right person, is first, they look up the domain and whois, which requires a DNS lookup. Then, they send an email to the email address on file, which requires another DNS lookup. Or, they visit the web page and look for a file, which requires maybe a third DNS lookup. Guess how secure SSL certificate delivery is in the face of a DNS attack? Not. Or at least it wouldn't be if I hadn't spent the entire month of July taking calls from various random certificate authorities saying, how did you know who I was and what is this I hear about a major attack? So Tom Albertson, Kelvin Ewan, Zod O'Connor of Microsoft, I basically went to him and said, guys, I got a big problem with SSL. Can you get me emails? 20 minutes later, I have a spreadsheet. Sweet! So, VeriSign, Komodo, DigiCert, TrustWave, everyone went ahead, evaluated whether they had a problem, kept the whole thing secret. This stuff was actually figured out, this attack was figured out, about the night before my Black Hat talk. SSLShopper.com. And they basically said, ha-ha, the solution to this domain validation problem is you should get extended validation certificates. Basically, when your browser shows you a big green bar. So, here's the problem. Guys, EV is just a display technology. That just shows you a greater level of security. It is not a code technology. Meaning, if you have two windows open, one for hbs://www.foo.com, domain validated, the other for hbs://www.foo.com, extended validated, the two windows can talk to each other. The first window can actually run code inside of the other. So extended validation does nothing against a domain validation attack. Maybe someday it will, but as Colin Jackson Adam Barr showed us, not today. You know what else is interesting? You know, CAs have web interfaces to manage previously issued certs. Web interfaces you have to sign into. When I told everyone in July that the web was broken, I wasn't just talking about its clients. No, I was talking about servers too. Anyone confused? Who here doesn't see what's wrong? Anyone? Rock. Yeah, check that out. Forgot my password. How does that actually work? So, you've got some website, and you were supposed to have a password, but you might forget. And so you click forgot my password and it sends you an email. But email is broken, guys. It's really bad to have email broken. Because when you click forgot my password and email is broken, there are three things that can happen. First, sometimes you just get the password in email, which is great because people love sharing passwords between sites. Second, you get a reset password link, which still, you're gonna get in, but the other, the victim will know.
Occasionally, there are additional protections where it asks for personal information. But number three is pretty rare. Number one and two are universal, and they always, always work. So, attacking forgot my password systems is just an email, meaning it forces a lookup to an attacker-controlled name. You can actually create an account on a site, forget your password, get an email from the specific mail server that provides service for forget my password. The mail server will talk to its name server. The name server will talk to you. You will own Calm. You will own forgot my password and every account behind that web application. It has been a long, long month of July. So, I have spent all of July on the phone with Google and Live and Yahoo and PayPal and eBay and MySpace and Facebook and LinkedIn and Bebo, Craigslist, LiveJournal, HiFive, and Citrix. Frickin' go to my PC. So, this is very cool that everyone fixed this issue. Be nice if we had secure email in 2008. Now, I'm not going to say I got everyone, because there's like 170 million instances of forgot my password, forgot your password, or forgot password. But we did okay. And that's why it was so nice to have such uptake on this bug, because holy crap, I am not going to be able to be on the phone with everyone. So, who here knows of OpenID? Anyone still think OpenID was going to save the day? Yeah. Look, here's a conversation for OpenID. Hi, I'm Fred. My friend can vouch for me. Then Stickus over here goes over to the identity provider and says, hey, dude, is that really Fred? Identity provider says, sure is. Stickus says, welcome to Stickus, Fred. Yippee. Well, would that have helped? How did Stickus here find identity provider here? That's right. DNS. So, it gets worse. Crap. This came out after my talk. So people were like, well, our secure OpenSSL, our secure OpenID approach uses SSL, and SSL will save the day. Unfortunately, Ben Lurie went ahead and found that a bunch of the OpenID providers were using SSL with a Debian misgenerated certificate. This is a total, I will be the first to say the DNS bug is a totally lame bug, but my god, it chains good. So, right about now, you're probably thinking, alright, clients are hosed, Web 2.0 is hosed, but my intrawebs are safe. Are they? Are they really? Well, let us discuss the inconvenient matter of reverse DNS. We also own ARPA. Those are words I never thought I'd say. So, ARPA is the, in Adder, ARPA is the space that when you look up 1.2.3.4, returns abcd.com. Now, what can you do with this? Well, the obvious thing to do is spoof log entries in Apache. We've had bugs in this for a while, the Apache double reverse lookup log entry spoofing vulnerability. Apache basically gets an IP, looks up the name, and then makes sure the name goes back to that particular IP. Well, you know what? We control forward DNS. We control backwards DNS. We just win. So if you're building a system, do not just log the name that DNS tells you, because DNS can lie. Log the name. Log the IP address. There's also some interesting possibilities if you can fake a numeric TLD. I don't know that this will work, but I wonder if you can say that 6666 is in PTR, is in reverse lookup of 1.2.3.4. Then it goes, wait. Let me look up 1.2.3.4 in, you know, as an address. I'm going to say there's a .4 tap double domain. And its address is 6666. So you might actually get, like, log entries that appear to have an IP address that is just totally, totally faked. You might say, but Dan, this is probably stopped by client-side APIs. Never presume an API is ever smarter than it had to be to ship. It rarely actually is. More reverse DNS. SQL or script injection via client-targeted reverse DNS. Responses from reverse DNS are often thrown into a database. We knew about this. And the input is not necessarily sanitized when put into the database, but most name servers do some kind of sanity checking. But we have attacks that get around name servers. We fake the name server, and the client libraries tend to suck. So we can go ahead and say, oh, hey, you want to insert something in your database, you know, XP command.
How you doing? To be honest, this is probably pretty unrealistic and painful to execute. Who here was at my talk last year? It all works again. So, last year, what I talked about was how to use DNA. I need to get some beer here. My throat kind of hurts. All right, look. Last year, my talk was all about, hey, we have the ability to get connections from a web browser that are not actually HTTP. We have plugins, Flash, and Java, that are giving us TCP, and in Java's case, even UDP access to the networks that we're on. Well, this I ended up using last year to build something of a VPN solution. You come to my network, I get a VPN connection to yours. We trade, it's great. This was the bug last year, everyone fixed. Flash fixed this using crossdomain.xml, loaded right off the IP address. Java fixed this by looking in reverse DNS, which we own. So, we get all the good stuff now again. We get full TCP and UDP access, but from any browser in your organization to any host behind the firewall. Bonus, your link is fully IPsec authenticated and encrypted because the web browser gets to play in full IPsec. You don't get to go ahead and communicate with 127.0.0.1 in general, but you get everything else. John Heisman figured out how to get 127.0.0.1. Now, spreading the fun. If you have arbitrary socket access, you know what you can do if you have UDP port 53 to any IP address? You can totally find other name servers behind the firewall and poison all of them, too. Beyond that, who here knows about the SNMP v3 bug? We didn't need to authenticate that router access anyway. 256 packets when you get into any router, that sucks. So they fixed that, sort of. But you know what else you can do from Java at the web browser is you can spoof SNMP v3. Well, not spoof, you can just say, hey, I've got a message, are you a router? Would you like me to authenticate into you and reconfigure you? So yeah, things that are bad because of a stupid little DNS bug. DNS to Java, Java to SNMP v3, SNMP v3 to Moronage. All right, enough for the client bugs. What about servers? Are they vulnerable? Interesting question, which would you rather own, BGP or DNS? There's a 4 o'clock talk for the other half. So check it out, right? Look, I'm looking at BGP, and I say, BGP controls the flow of packets already destined for the internet. Two boxes on the same LAN cannot be attacked with BGP because BGP is a routing protocol, and two boxes on the LAN do not route. They use ARP to find one another. There's also no specificity in BGP. You can't say, I only want packets from here and this particular session at this particular moment and not from here. You pretty much have to go all or nothing, at least in terms of network regions. And there's good amounts of visibility. People can see and log BGP announcements a decent amount. DNS, by contrast, controls where packets are destined on the first place. So the only reason those two boxes on the LAN used ARP and didn't route is because DNS told them they were on the same LAN and told them they didn't need to ARP. If your DNS is bad, two boxes physically next to each other are going to route to each other by way of Malaysia. Beyond that, there's some specificity in DNS. You can say, for each query, you set a TTL of 0, and you can choose connection by connection by connection. I want this one, not that one, and here's how long I want it for. You get incredible amounts of control over just how much traffic you're going to hijack. And you have very low visibility because, seriously, nobody's looking at DNS traffic. Or at least, nobody visibly. So, as I thought at Black Hat, DNS was obviously a better thing to look at than BGP, right? Yes, and then I met the guy here who's at Polosov, who's actually doing BGP Pwnage here at DEF CON, and he kind of set me straight. He's like, Dan, you know you can use BGP to hijack DNS traffic and it totally gets around your patch. Yes, that actually totally works too. So,
There's a talk going on called Stealing the Internet, No Really, at 4 p.m. in Track 4. It only works if you have BGP connectivity. But do you trust everyone with BGP connectivity? I got some score for you. Pakistan 1, YouTube 0. So, there is some difficulty. You cannot poison authoritative records on servers, at least with the DNS rake attack. Now, you can poison clients. You can have the client go ahead and think that there's a record that you're then going to own. But the server side, it's you. This is a cache poisoning attack. If a server is configured to be the authoritative server for something, it's not loading it out of the cache. It knows the answer. Other caches come to it. So, there are a number of places where people are talking to only primaries or secondary authoritative servers. So there is a infrastructure called isolated split brain, where individual desktops just never, ever, ever do DNS to the outside world. These things are really, really safe. Active Directory is pretty heavy on primaries. It's pretty safe. There's no cache to corrupt there for internal names. That's the big thing. I mean, everyone's thinking about DNS cache poisoning for, like, Google.com. Yeah, try your internal servers. It's the one time in history that the flat names that Windows use are actually a security benefit. Split brain environments are heavy on forwarders, which are somewhat safe because you don't know the destination of the forwarder. However, if you have internal name servers that are going out to the internet, that are going off to some public store for names, there's no split brain. It's just on the internet you can get internal addresses. It's game on, because when it even goes to the internet server to find out what the internal company IP address is, that's not going to be the internal company address anymore. So what can happen when internal DNS goes bad? Oh, my God. So network engineers have been awesome, right? They've been complaining that the patch is slow. They've been complaining that... How much time is it? Okay. They've complained the patch is slow. They've complained the patch is hard. The patch conflicts with NAT. The patch is a pain in the ass. But what they haven't said is, we don't need to do this. You know why? Because they totally know how long they've been ignoring the security community. They know what kind of trouble they're in. That's why it got patched so much. So, Telnet behind the firewall? Oh, yeah. SNMP behind the firewall? Yep. Authentication servers. You think that's your Radius server you're talking about? No. Backup Restore, the SOA architectures, which resolve back to names. It's DNS that actually tells you the address that is the next hop for your internal data processing. Backend databases. This was a tweet by this guy, Sean Moyer, who was actually at Black Hat. He's like joking. He's like, oh, I think Dan was talking something about DSNs. Apparently, Document found a way to hijack everyone's ODBC connections or something. Sean was joking, but that actually works too. I'm like, sweet. I got another entry here. Awesome. Thanks, man. I can has your SQL queries. Come up and grab a drink. All right. Look, and even if internal DNS is hard to hit, external dependencies are totally fair game because there are so many connections between companies. DNS controls how servers find each other. Now, that link might be secured if SSL is used. Is anyone actually checking certificates? Because that ain't a freaking, what is it not? Yeah, that's not a browser, so it's probably not checking certs. God, it's depressing that that's true. IPsec is great. People use IPsec to connect between networks, and IPsec rules are triggered for particular routes. Routes are tied to IP addresses. DNS controls what IPs are used. If DNS is corrupt, you may not go over the VPN in the first place. DNS changes destination subnet, therefore DNS can get around IPsec validation. Ah, so someone said, that's why you use X509 certificates and pre-shared keys. I'd like to point out how practiced a reply that was, because everyone gets it wrong. So, ultimate external dependencies, payment processing, or offsite backup. Now is not a good time to have an insecure link to your offsite stores. I'm not saying anyone does, but if there's a scintilla of a chance, patch, patch, patch.
SNMP into the ink against the internet. Somebody is using SNMP to log into machines on the internet. You're probably using DNS to find them. If you would like to not provide the SNMP community strings and access codes to the outside world, you might want to make sure your DNS is fixed. Also, you're parsing ASN1 from the outside.

outside world. One of the things we learned in 2002, which is one of the last big patching efforts, ASN1 parse. ASN1 is probably the world's most miserable protocol in the world to parse. Servers might have gotten locked down, but this is the third age. Your clients better be good, too. Search engine optimization is always fun. There's search engine optimization, and then there's owning Google's DNS. Yeah. And then, who here has ever put files on a content distribution network out of curiosity? Akamai or Limelight. You ever wonder how that actually happens, where they get the data in the first place? Well, you provide the CDN and HTTP URL, which uses DNS, pulls down data, and hosts it to the internet. It would be really, really, really bad if Akamai or any of the other content distribution networks had bad DNS. So, it has been an interesting ride through what a stupid, lame... I'm the first to say, this bug should not nearly be as interesting as it actually is. The reason this bug is interesting is because everything else is hosed. So, summary. DNS servers had a core bug which allowed arbitrary cache poisoning. The bug works even when the host is behind a firewall. There are enough variants of the bug that we needed a stopgap before working on something more complete. Industry rallied pretty ridiculously to do something about this, with hundreds of millions protected. DNS clients are at risk in certain circumstances, but we're really focusing on servers for now. We are entering, or perhaps holding back for a little longer, a third age of security research where all network apps are fair game, where the online games are at risk, where the instant messengers are at risk, where IRC is at risk in the real world. Auto-update itself, which is all over the place, is repeatedly being done really, really badly. SSL, which is supposed to save the day, every time you look at it, it shoots itself in the face. In fact, SSL certs themselves are dependent on DNS. DNS bugs end up creating something of a skeleton key across all major websites, despite independent implementations. Internal networks are not excluded, because the only thing that keeps things internal is DNS. And from the effects of Java, hey, look, we get full TCP and UDP access back behind the firewall again. Your firewalls aren't doing much right now either. So, finally, we're not even populating CDNs securely. How do you think everything else is going? So that's kind of what this talk's been about, and that's why I did went through a month of all of this stuff. There are some people that said it was a lot of hype, and you know what? There was a lot of noise, because, oh my God, people needed a patch. They actually really, truly did need to patch. All I said is there was a bug. People called BS on me. This was my reply. Lessons learned. We've got to get better at fixing infrastructure. We got really lucky with this bug. We had an amazing number of people, not just me. All I did was find a bug and tell people they needed to fix. If you look at the actual hours that I spent on this versus all the IT administrators in the world, even the company that wrote the patch, if I have 0.001% of the hours invested, I would be shocked and appalled. Everyone came together to fix this thing. This time. But the next bug is not going to be this smooth because, frankly, there's just going to be so many more people involved because it's not going to be the kind of thing that can be kept secret for this long. We need to have disaster recovery plans that include how to handle the discovery of a flaw in any mission-critical code anywhere. We need to have processes that say your router may get owned and you have 24 hours to patch and you have to know how that's going to work. And if you need to re-architect things, you need to. Look, serviceability is survivability. And no one has ever made the link that says how serviceable a network is a major selling point, is a major metric for the quality of a system. It's not about how the network works when things are going right. It's about how the network works when things are going wrong. And serviceability is ultimately the measure of software flaw survivability. We also know that cooperation across competitors, researchers, and by the way, government, can indeed be very productive. When you have 120 million users protected from just one of the providers, and it's not even the biggest, that's pretty cool. A lot of people do not realize the degree to which people have been ignoring security research and security guidance. You and I know what people should be doing, but my God, there's a lot of crap out there.

if you actually look, as Mike Zussman actually looked, his talk should not be a big deal. His talk should have been known for years. But I was shocked. So we're doing a lot of things insecurely. And even with DNS fix, there are a lot of scenarios in which unencrypted IP traffic is lost to the attacker. There is no saving the internet. There is postponing the inevitable for a little longer. And every one of you, as a security person in this field, get out there, get people to fix their stuff. It's the only thing we can possibly do to help. And that's what I've got.

make up for the fact that it's not gonna work. You have to integrate with existing life. But by the same token, what we're doing now, it's not working. We should talk about why. So, warning is, of course, look, there's a lot of business stuff going on. The first couple minutes of this talk aren't that leet. So as a preview, I did show up at DEF CON with a cert for DEF CON. It is real. I can't tell you who issued it, but Jeff knows. You can bug Alex Sodorov as well. And it could actually be a cert for anything. In fact, it could be a universal wildcard certificate as well. So at the end of the day, we do end up bypassing the system. Now, let me give you the kind of basic version if you're not that familiar with X509. X509 is basically the digital version of, or when it's implementation-wise, of passports. Look, you got a private key, you got a face. You got a public key, it's your passport photo. You have a subject name, your name, a certificate authority, which is the country you live in, a certificate, which is a passport. All we're doing is saying, look, if you have the face that's in the photo, and it's on a card issued by your country, then you have the name of the person on the passport. X509, that's all it's doing. It is the digital version of allowing someone else to assert your identity via a combination of a difficult-to-fake element, your face, and a name that actually can be used as a handle to communicate with you later. So it pretty much has only one really good success story. That'd be SSL. This is the technology behind HTTPS and the web. We got there was a heroic work done in the mid to late 90s when they said if you want users to put their credit card number on the internet, they need to use actual good cryptography. This was miraculous that this actually happened. It by far has been the greatest success story for actual strong cryptography. That being said, there's only about a million SSL endpoints. There are hundreds of millions of nodes on the internet, and most of them have no encryption. We're actually arguing whether or not cloud-based applications should have to encrypt the link from the client to the server. So don't think this is a battle that's been won or doesn't need to be refought. Now, here's how you actually end up acquiring a certificate. This is basically a blob of data that asserts that this, you know, you are your website. So you have a certificate for a website, www.defcon.org. This is a cryptographic assertion that you are indeed talking to DEF CON. Well, the first thing that happens with getting a certificate is you've got to go to DNS. Everyone always forgets this phase, but at some point, Jeff Moss had to go get a certificate had to go get a domain name of www.defcon.org. And when he did that, he actually registered himself as the administrative contact for DEF CON. Next step is to generate a public and a private key pair. Mathematical objects, large prime numbers multiplied, they're the equivalent of web server needs to have a face, and your web server needs to then take a photo of that face. The public key is provided to a certificate authority along with the name of a website registered in DNS. Now this is done with what's called a PKCS number 10 certificate signing request, or CSR. The certificate authority, okay, it's received a public key, it's received a name. How does it know it should actually assert an identity? Why should it go ahead and say that Jeff is DEF CON, or that I am DEF CON, or that Len is DEF CON? Well, the way this is actually done is they send an email to the address that was in DNS at the beginning. There's an exception, hang on for a bit. This is basically them saying, this is basically saying, is this passport photo actually you? Well, let's go to DNS and find out. Next step, click the link provided in the email. So you get an email at that address. You click the link, and that asserts a link between what was registered in DNS and that you are now able to go ahead and get a certificate for that name. And then you get the cert. Now, I'm oversimplifying a little. What I just described is called domain validation. There are many certificate authorities that offer much more stringent validation. They'll do what's called a Dun's business lookup. They'll do phone calls. There's apparently great news for me. I can go till 8 o'clock. I can relax. All right. But I have no beer. Can someone? No.
So, just describes called domain validation. There are certificate authorities that are much more paranoid about actually issuing a certificate. Because they're basically vouching for you. They're saying, yeah, you know, you are DEF CON. You are Yahoo. You are whatever. And we're going to do serious lookups. We're going to use a Dun's business lookup. We're going to call you. We're going to send a lawyer to your house to take a blood sample. You know, but it doesn't matter. X509 has a fundamental limitation in that it cannot exclude without great pain. Now, what do I mean by that? There are dozens and dozens of certificate authorities out there that are trusted by everyone. All of them can issue names, even if someone else, all of them can issue certificates for a name, even if some other one of them already has. There is no exclusion. So this is the direct equivalent of Zimbabwe being able to issue American passports. I'm not saying I have a problem with Zimbabwe, but I'd like America to be the only one who can issue an American passport. I'm just saying. So even if your CA runs you through the ringer, that doesn't mean that every other one will. The security of the whole of any X509-derived system is equal to the security of the weakest link. Unfortunately, anything more is security theater. So there are many good, many responsible, very responsive CAs out there. X509 does not allow the good CAs to offer a better product than the not-so-good ones. The technical term, this is a race to the bottom. But now let's look at DNS. DNS, by complete contrast, is very good at excluding. The root. First off, there's one root. Not 50, not 100, there's one root. There's a classic quote about certificate authorities, where the CA system is only as secure as the money they refuse to take. The root will not actually take your money. You can't register something in the root. They are an adjunct to the state system, and you can't just buy yourself a country. So that's just the reality of it. So the first level, very exclusionary, very good. The second level, the registries. Yes, you have COM, yes, you have NET, yes, you have ORG, but there's one company who is responsible for each top-level domain. VeriSign has exclusive control over COM. Afilias has exclusive control over ORG. When one of the top-level domains had a serious problem with large amounts of malware, this was not a problem that was distributed across lots and lots of different organizations. This was not a problem where there was no accountability. No, that registry had to fix their stuff or their product was going to be blocked. And so they fixed it. That's awesome. The third thing that the DNS system has, which is very elegant, look, we have these things called registrars. These are the actual companies that you interact with when you're trying to put something into DNS. If you register www.docsparrow.com through Network Solutions, they have exclusive control over my domain. If they screw up, if I decide they're not very good, I can go ahead and move that domain over to Enom or over to any of another bunch of companies. And Network Solutions, I'm no longer exposed to whatever vulnerabilities they might have. Look, this is the ability for me to manage my risk. If recently, I think Microsoft had their New Zealand sites hit. The registrar that controlled them actually got some SQL injection, and they had a bunch of hosts moved over. Microsoft was in the position of being able to move their domains from the crappy place with SQL injection to potentially somewhere else and not have to worry about the problem anymore. That is also awesome. We need the ability to have accountability in the systems that we use. I love X509. I love the CA system. You wouldn't believe it, but it's awesome having a lot of people out there who are trying very hard to deploy a secure product. But at the end of the day, they can't help me like this. I can't say I only want this CA to be the only CA who can issue names for me. The underlying technology has a problem. Now, it is actually possible to do exclusion in X509. It is possible to run your own certificate authority. And this is what every enterprise is told to do. Oh, run your own enterprise CA, and that's how you'll manage your trust in your organization. On its own, it's very expensive, very difficult to maintain, and every single time it hits the exact same failure
oh my God, there are other people out there and I need to authenticate them too. So how do I deal with all of the other private CAs that are out there? How do I federate? The one successful federation in the world for X509 is the Federal Bridge CA. My God, it works. This is amazing. The people behind it who made it work deserve a medal. The rest of us need a system that you don't deserve a medal if you actually get it to work. So, interoperability with other organizations was thought to be an optional thing. We won't often need it. And it turns out it's just not true. In theory, you only need to authenticate your own organization. Usually your house key is only used for your house. Reality, cross-organizational authentication is the rule and not actually the exception. We have partnerships with other companies. We have interactions with other groups. Anyone who thinks a large company is just one large company has never actually worked in a large company. You are dealing with group after group after group. So this is one of the reasons why passwords work. As stupid as they are, a string of text is a string of text is a string of text no matter who you're talking to. This X509 stuff isn't. So X509 cannot delegate either, at least without great pain. Every time I need a new certificate for a node in my organization, I have to go ahead and talk to an external CA, another company, and I have to get a certificate for that particular node. Every single operation that's completely internal, I need to keep jumping across the fence to some outside company. This is expensive. This is operationally inconvenient. There are potentially information disclosure issues, and it interacts very poorly with devices. You know, there are hordes of devices in all of our organizations. All of them have DNS names. None of them have anything more than self-signed certificates. So we were supposed to have this thing called name constraints. And what name constraints were supposed to let you do is they were supposed to let you sign for star.doxpara.com or star.this.com or star.that.com. They were supposed to allow you to get a delegated portion of the namespace. And that would be your portion, your tool to work with. There's very weak support for this in the field. So you can't actually buy it. The technology just wasn't deployed sufficiently enough to depend on. Now, there's another option you could do. You could get a wildcard certificate, get one certificate, same certificate for all of star.doxpara.com, and now you put this same crypto key on every device in your organization. That sucks. That is a technological limitation that is just fail. 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The root delegates to VeriSign for Calm. 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I do whatever the hell I want in doxpara.com. I don't have to talk to other organizations. That is why all my devices are in DNS and very few of them are in SSL X509. Now, it is in fact possible to delegate X509. There is serious demand. Here's what happens consistently. You have a company, they spend a couple $1 million or some absurd amount of money on their own internal certificate authority, and then they find they don't work with anybody else. They say, what do we need to be able to work with everybody else? And CAs come back and they say, well, you kind of just have to come talk to our website. Company's like, no, we want our certificate authority to work with other companies. CAs say, well, that would be really insecure. You would be able to sign certificates for Bank of America and this and that. And the company says, I don't care. I want it to work. So the CA says, fine. Sign a contract promising you won't abuse the big magic cert and we'll just give it to you. I promise is not an acceptable security policy. So the reality is we have no way, you know, forget hacking yourself a certificate, a root cert. You can just buy one. It's not that the companies don't take security seriously. It's that the underlying technology forces this particular failure mode. So 2008 was not a good year for this system. Mike Zussman did a whole bunch of work against production certificate authorities, bypassed Komodo's security check by claiming that he had this really cool internal server called www.live.com
Thus, it wasn't subject to validation checks. Also bypassed StartCom's checks with some web bug. Lie broke it as well. As I told you, SSL ultimately takes a dependency back on DNS, and we know how that ended up. But interestingly enough, Avi Pilosov actually, he did his whole thing with BGP last year. And so he showed that he could actually sniff arbitrary traffic from arbitrary locations on the internet if he had ISP-level access. Well, that means he can sniff SSL validation emails as well. So he wins. But the big hack last year was Steven Sodaroff versus MD5. And what their trick did was pretty cool. When a certificate authority or country deems you worthy of a certificate or passport, it signs, creates a passport with a hologram, your public key, your photo. Now, signing requires two steps. First, it requires securely hashing the certificate. This is summarizing it to a small number of bits. A hash is considered secure if it's difficult to find two files with the same hash. Secondly, once you have this summary of bits, that's what you go ahead and sign with a certificate authority's private key. So it is actually the summary that, like a photo is a summary of your actual face. That's what the signing is, sticking a hologram on top of it. Now, the problem was that RapidSSL, one of the CAs out there, was using MD5 as its hashing algorithm. Now, MD5 is not secure. We've known this since 1996. We're still using it. So Stevens and Lenstra actually went ahead and created what was called a chosen prefix collision attack. Now, in this attack, given two different beginnings, they were able to create a blob that if you attached it to both of these beginnings, which could be anything, would cause them to unify into the same hash, into the same summary. So the attack was that they had a certificate authority sign a certificate that looked completely innocent. It was a completely valid certificate for, you know, some very long domain name that Stevens and Sodaroff had. Sodaroff then went ahead and shifted out the innocent content, replaced it with an intermediate certificate that could sign for anything, replaced it with a God cert, if you will. And because of the chosen prefix attack, the summary of the innocent version was equal to the summary of the God cert. Doing this also required some really interesting timing work to get the serial number of the CA also correctly predicted. Now, there's more where that came from. Finally, we can actually talk about the actual security data. So more where this came from. Turns out X509 is really, really fragile. At pretty much every depth that it's examined, pretty serious ambiguities and risks are found. Consider hashing functions. We all know at this point that MD5 is a valid signing algorithm for X509 certificates. What you may not be aware of is that MD2 is also supported. MD2 is a predecessor function to MD5, now known to be even less secure than MD5. If a certificate happens to be signed with MD2 RSA, everything except GNU TLS will accept it. Now, this shouldn't matter. Stevens and Sodaroff required a certificate authority to actively sign specially formed blobs with MD5 RSA in order to exploit the insecurity of MD5. There's nothing signing with MD2 RSA anymore. There hasn't been for like 8 years, so everything should be okay, right? Well, I have a theory. I call it the final destination theory of cryptographic vulnerabilities. Now, here's how it works. Crypto vulns tend to be subtle, telegraphed years, maybe even decades in advance. We don't know when they'll burn us. We don't know how they'll burn us. We're pretty sure we're going to get burned. It'll probably be epic. Thus, final destination. So we'll begin by taking a look at this. It turns out one of VeriSign's core root certificates is actually self-signed with MD2. Really? It was 1996. We were young. We needed the bits. We really didn't do security very well in the 90s. Let's talk about why this matters, because this is not obviously going to lead to a problem.
This is a self-signature. This is a

reason we can, I think this is there, is because parsing libraries from the 90s really wanted to see a certificate there. And so they put one there. Why sign with MD2? Turns out, it was the 90s. No? According to Peter Gutman, it may have just been that was the only thing they could get their hardware, their magic hardware to do, thus proving the general rule of hardware. Hardware sucks. RFC 2313 actually says MD2 is the slowest of the three, and thus the most conservative. Not exactly what it's saying, but it's pretty close to, if it's slow, that means it must be secure. So, on the subject of insecure hashes, there are many ways a hash can fail. There's collision attacks, where you can generate two things immediately that have the same hash. That happened in 2005. This is what Zhaoyun Wang did. There were the chosen prefix collisions, creating something that, when appended to two things with different hashes, causes them to have the same hash. This is what Stevens and Sodorov did and worked very well. There's a third class of attack, and this is called pre-image attacks. Pre-image attacks say, given a hash, create something new with that hash. So, in other words, hi, I've got this summary from 1996. Create something with this exact same summary. SHA-1, you can't do this, at least with no attacks that are being found. MD5, you can't do this. MD4, you can't do this. MD2 is starting to be another story. Here's what you do. This is the actual implementation of the attack. You generate the God cert. You generate a new intermediate certificate that can sign for anything. That's nice. You know, it's got to chain back to a root. Something has to assert it is valid, or the fact that it's a God cert means nothing. It's just a pile of bits. There's no meaning attached. Well, what we're going to do is we're going to give our intermediate certificate the same MD2 hash as the actual root. That means we can take the self-signature on the root, the self-signature that has at least almost no legitimate reason to be there, and we can give it a use. We can make it the signature on our faked intermediate. We can make it better. So, now the intermediate appears to be signed by the root. It has the root signature across the same MD2 hash. You have two certificates in a row with the same signature and the same hash. Works very well. Does depend on there actually being an MD2 pre-image attack. Is there one? There will be. In 2004, the complexity of doing this was 2 to the 104. In 2005, the complexity of doing this was 2 to the 97. In 2008, Soren S. Thompson found an attack with 2 to the 73 complexity. Now, our best computations right now are at around 2 to the 63 complexity. There's a trend going on. I actually went ahead and visualized the trend. We have two options. We can wait, as we always do in cryptography, until it absolutely blows up in our face, or we can actually do something about a cryptographic vulnerability before it fails on us for the first time in history. Yeah, we've got it. So went ahead, talked to a bunch of vendors, and I was like, guys, come on. We're all a little embarrassed about this whole like MD5 still being used thing. How about we at least kill MD2? And I said, okay. So OpenSSL is dead. It's out of 1.0 beta 3 for certificate validation. 098 CVS has it also disabled. 098 from August will also have it just completely out. NSS, the crypto core of Firefox, this is already dead in Firefox 3.5. It's part of their 3.12.3 library. So that's good. Firefox 3.0 is getting fixed soon, some point in the next couple months, maybe. Red Hat has already updated their operating system with the latest NSS as well. VeriSign, they're on board. They're going ahead and they're reissuing that certificate with a SHA-1 self-signature. Nothing's using the self-signature, but hey, at least we can get rid of MD2 finally. Opera is waiting on VeriSign. Apple, Microsoft, they are testing their fixes. Google has Android disabling MD2. And GNU TLS got rid of MD2 years ago, so they're just laughing. Open source suckers. No. Now, we get to do some really

0: really messy things with this particular compromise. When this hits, this particular root certificate has the client authentication extended key use. SSL normally is used to authenticate a server to a client, but for very high security applications, SSL can authenticate a client to a server. This particular root has the capability of being the trusted root behind such authentication. So what that means is that you can basically say, my username is anyone, and I just get in. Just let me in because my fake root says so. Now you might say, but Dan, no web server would ever trust this random VeriSign root for authentication. Actually, by default, Microsoft IIS trusts this random root for authentication. You can ask. Go up to IIS, use the OpenSSL S client tool, and if it has client authentication enabled, you will get this dumped at you. This is a list of CAs that are allowed to assert arbitrary identities. So the Class 3 Public Primary Certificate Authority is actually on this list. Remember what I said about exclusion? It doesn't matter how ridiculous your own CA's policies are. It only matters how ridiculous the weakest of the CAs are on the list. Any of these CAs can actually do authentication to this particular host. And if we actually compromise, when we get our pre-image attack working, this will be part of the list. This was not a capability we had with the MD5 certificate. Now, granted, the MD5 certificate actually exists, but it actually cannot operate as a client authenticator. Now, I'm kind of picking on VeriSign by pointing out their root certificate. It is funny to see MD2 in your root store. But VeriSign was not the only company using MD2 RSA. Lots of companies were using it up to like 2000 or 2001. Now, all the certificates have expired by now. That doesn't matter. As Stevens and Sodorov showed, if you can alter a certificate, you can change the expiration date, so it works fine. So it doesn't matter they've expired, but it does matter that they're gone. You know, it's been like 8 years since anything has actually used this. There's not many left. There's one MD2 root that I found that is kind of epic, and most of you are not going to have any idea why this is awesome. But those of you that do will know exactly why. Rubicon, this is not Rubicon, there was a few years back one conference where the attendees, one hacker conference where the attendees were let out with their hands behind their back. That conference was Rubicon. It is rather amusing that that was the only one of the few MD2 certs that I found that could still be used. So does this need to be fixed immediately? No, it needs to be addressed, but we don't need to panic. I went to talk to Bart Perneal over at the University of Leuven. He's Len Sassaman's advisor. Len was working with me at the beginning of this and has been a great support throughout. So his response was, there's not likely to be a public pre-image attack of less than 2 to the 63 complexity within the next 6 months, even with this knowledge dispersed. So I said, cool. Told the companies, we don't need to pull the emergency sync button. Relax, let's actually fix the bug, but we don't have to fix it in some kind of crazy thing like we did last year. I guess my friendly request, which would be kind of lame to do, but I'll do it anyway, please try not to break MD2 completely in the next 6 months. Is that Yun Wang? Please? It is an offline attack, though, so it's not the sort of thing that would actually lead to a lot of traffic showing up at certificate authorities. It can be done, you know, stick 20 grad students in a room for 6 months. So, do you have something you need to say?
1: No.
0: Oh.
1: Ah,
0: apparently there are MD2 shows up in S/MIME email encryption. Ouch. Crap. Okay. I'm going to drink for them. All right. So, manipulating existing certificate authorities. How do we do that? The MD2 attack has no link to present-day certificate authority operations. VeriSign has not done anything operationally with MD2 for years. Is it possible to bypass protections in present-day certificate authority operations? Well, you got to consider, this is the quote that actually spawned this entire talk from Meredith L. Patterson. I'm going to go home and figure out the precise grammar of a certificate and see just what I can put in there. I'm like, that's a very interesting thing you just said to me, Meredith. Because there are two kinds of parsing vulnerabilities. There are those that cause a system to misuse memory. Those would be your traditional exploits. And then there are bugs that cause a system to parse a different message than was intended. Those would be what we call semantic exploits. It doesn't crash, it just reads the wrong thing. Now, you've got to realize there's some semantics going on here with a certificate. A certificate authority and a browser are talking to one another. They are saying, the CA is saying, browser, I tell you that this public key is linked to that subject name. And the browser has to hear, CA, I hear that this public key is linked to this subject name, and it has to be the same name. What if it isn't? That'd be bad. That would mean a CA would assert one name and the browser would see another. So how do we know that what the CA says is what the browser hears? Well, there is a field called language theoretic security that attempts to explore this sort of semantic question. This is formalized by the other guys on this talk, Patterson and Sassman. And it describes how to build parsers that will always parse the same message in the same way. Now, I know you're thinking, you know, shouldn't we just be able to take this for granted? How much does code become different in C when you pipe it into different C compilers? Same kind of crap. Same message, different parse tree, different output. This work was actually first used in 2005. They actually built a system called Dejector for eliminating or at least dramatically reducing SQL injection attacks. X509 was developed a long time before such formal validation models. And it shows. So let's walk through the CA pipeline. The user generates their public and private key, submits it in the PKCS10 certificates signing request. Now, there's lots of crap in this request. There's a country, a state, a city, an organizational unit. The only thing the browser cares about is the CN, the common name. If a CA approves of a common name, it can do one of two things. It can do the more secure thing, where it generates a certificate with only the elements that have actually been validated, so by actually making the DNS request. This is what's called scrubbing. And that would be the secure thing to do. The easy thing to do is to just say, okay, everything looks good, and sign the subject name as it sits. This is actually what OpenSSL makes very, very natural. There are three ways of using OpenSSL to build a CA. You can simply sign whatever request comes in and then see if you like the output. And they actually, from their command line, will output a nice string for you to audit. You can dump the request to text and then parse that. And that goes ahead and has its nice line that you parse with the subject. Or you can go ahead and dump the generated certificate and then see, you know, here's your CN and see if you like that. Now, there's a pretty obvious thing you can do straight out, which is, well, there are strings. We can just inject the appropriate strings to make it look like a new CN is there. So this is the organization string, organization name, and then we're going to have it have the printable string badguyinc.cn=www.badguy.com. So now, when the CA does their dump, what they get is signature okay, subject equals O equals bad guy inc, and then this injected slash CN equals www.badguy.com. Now, OpenSSL has four modes for emitting text. It is clearly meant to have its text processed. All of the non-default modes are secure. So, now the exploitability depends on how the text auditor is actually handling its, now one thing you might notice is that we have a couple CNs here. We have the injected CN, which came first, and we have this real CN, the bank CN. Interesting question. What does the parser do when there are multiple CNs? This isn't just a question for what the text parser does. This is a completely valid question for what happens if you submit a PKCS10 request with multiple common names and that gets through to a client? That's a really good question, because literally every possible thing has been implemented. OpenSSL will give you the first one. IE will take them all. Firefox takes the last one. First, all-inclusive, last, fail. So, what, of course, should the correct policy be? Well, this is wonderful. If you go to the RFCs, and people were scrubbing through the RFCs for, like, weeks, they finally found one RFC that specified correct behavior. In parentheses, most specific. They don't actually define most specific anywhere in the RFCs, but they do say the words most specific. So, I said OpenSSL usually gives you the first CA, or first CM. It doesn't have to. The OpenSSL developers realized the situation, and they went ahead and made their API such that you could run it in a loop in this particular manner, and it would give you each common name until it exhausted. However, nobody actually uses this API. Everyone just calls X509 getTextByNID. You see this in every project that we looked at, Claws, Open1X, WGET, Bacula, Neon, OpenLDAP. Any CA that was based on using X509 name getTextByNID would only see and would only validate the first common name. So what would you do with this? Well, we'd want wildcards, but there's an interesting limitation with wildcards. Netscape says, if I see a cert with a star, cool, the certificate is valid for every name in the world. Internet Explorer says, I'm pretty sure if I see a certificate with a star, the certificate authority was probably hacked. I'm just chicken. I'm not going to do it. So what you have to, it will allow a star, but it wants a couple labels first. So you can get star.docsparrow.com, but you can't get just star. So what you would have is you would have a PKCS10 request with three labels. The first, CN, is for www.attacker.com. That's for the CA to see and validate, because they'll send attacker.com an email, and attacker owns attacker.com, so it's great. Second one will be www.bank.com. Specify a particularly interesting target, and IE gets to see that. And the third one will just be the star, and that'll be what Netscape gets. So, what is a CN anyway? X509 is written to a specification called ASN1, which I'm pretty sure was designed to make small puppies cry. It's designed to be very fast to parse. It's actually very fast to crash under fuzzing. 2002, the Protoss project actually fuzzed SNMP and pretty much destroyed every router on the planet. Now, I will say every certificate authority has an ASN1 listener listening publicly and anonymously via PKCS10. Ideally, they're all built on ASN1 stacks that got hardened back when we hardened back when we dealt with all the SNMP vulnerabilities. Ideally. People have been warned, but we are a little worried about just fuzzing against ASN1 stacks here. This is cool. One of the other things that can happen with any sort of text injection layer is SQL injection. This stuff is put into a database, and we work on it. It turns out the CAs figured this out a few years ago. Quite literally, because of little Bobby tables, XKCD actually helped secure a bit of the internet. Awesome. Apparently, after Little Bobby Tables came out, a lot of people were introduced to SQL injection by that comic strip. And the certificate authority guys were like, you know, we could totally get something with a common name of drop the entire certificate database. We should do something about that. So I thought that was kind of cool. Cheers for XKCD. Now, this is cool. In ASN1, common name, that's the nice handle. That's what we speak as English speakers. But language is hard, and localization is difficult. Not everyone knows what common name means. If you're a Chinese speaker, you have no idea. So what ASN1 does is it actually has all of these what are called object identifiers identified by number. So say, instead of common name, it's 2.5.4.3. It's a hierarchical namespace. Now, what does this actually look like on the wire? What are the actual bytes? Well, there's something called ASN1-BER, Basic Encoding Rules. And this is a tag length value file format. Very simple introduction. You have an OID, which means your first byte is 6. And so you have a tag, 6, length, some number of bytes, and there are like 3 different ways of encoding the number of bytes because it's ASN1 and it hates you. The actual numbers are encoded in base 128. So this is how it works. If you have just a 06, that means the number is 6, and then there's a period after. If it's 86, means the number is still 6, but this is one digit of a multi-digit number, with each digit being in base 128. So 86 is 6, and there's another digit coming. And it's big endian, if you're curious. So let's look at a simple OID. 2543 is 6, which is the object identifier, 3, length 3. 25 is encoded as a 55 because they're trying to save a byte. And then 4 is just 4, and 3 is 3. So 6, 3, 55, 4, 3. Very nice, very simple. Get a little more complicated. Let's do 128.41.13.549.111. That'd be RSA encryption. Okay, well, tag is 6, length is 9. Now you have a value of 2A, which is 1.2, 86.48. Great summary of what's going on here. This is 6 times 128, so 80 minus 8, 86 minus 80 is 6. So 6 times 128 plus 72 is 840. And there's the 840. And then we have the same for the big number, and we have 3 ones. So 06, 09, 2A, 86, 48, 86, F7, OD, 01, 01. 01. I missed a 1. Subattacks. Leading zeros. One can have a tag of 6, a length of 3, and then 55, 04, and then since instead of just 3, we have 83, which is 0 times 128 plus 3, so it's still 3. This has been seen before. We saw this in a few LDAP attacks. But suppose we actually had 2.5.4.00003 and then had that equal to www.bank.com. What would this actually be seen as a common name? OpenSSL tells us to go pound sand. It still actually does render out 2543, but it's a semi-collision. It does not actually resolve back to CN. So no text parser would actually see it as a common name. Netscape also sees 2543, object identifier 2543, but it does not resolve that back to common name either. IE just sees the common name. Cool. So now we have multiple things that can be in an X509 common name that are valid that will be seen as the certificate authority making an assertion of browser domain identity. This is not the only way we can do this. Another thing we can do is do what's called a semantic integer overflow. Now, integer overflows are one of the most common vulnerabilities in software today. Programmers tend to forget that if an arithmetic operation gets large enough, it will actually loop back to zero or loop back to the beginning. This is a common problem for memory allocation. You have situations where it's essentially, I need more memory, I need more memory, I need more memory. You know what? I don't actually need that much memory. Then the rest of the system assumes it has some ungodly amount of memory and everything fails. So we have an arithmetic operation. This is essentially what ASN1 is doing with base 128, multiplies and adds. What happens if we make it add past 2 to the 64? What happens if we have 2.5.4.2 to the 64 plus 3? Well, what happens is OpenSSL has a big num library. It deals with it fine. It actually does not have a boundary enforced by hardware. Netscape overflows, but it overflows just like it overflowed with the leading zeros. It renders to 2543, but it does not actually get rendered back to a CN. I.e., you just win. you get another CN. So 254 to the 64 plus 3 is another way of expressing common name. I want to point out one of the reasons we had ASN1 do it this way is because they didn't want to have to worry about canonicalization. They're like, look, there's uppercase common name, lowercase common name, all sorts of spaces and tabs. Why don't we just have a numeric representation of a number, and that grammatically will be simple? Well, this implementation bug tends to throw that out the water. Now, that being said, most CAs extract a common name and throw away the rest. Well, good. Is there anything malicious that we could get into a common name? Can't throw out my common name because that's actually what they're validating. Well, what's in a common name? You have an object identifier and a printable string. And strings are simple. It's a tag, 13, a length, some number of bytes, and then just simple ASCII text. What could be wrong with that? Well, it turns out there's 13 different forms of strings in ASN1, and you can use the other kinds. Two of the really interesting ones are BMP strings, which are a variant of UTF-16, a Unicode variant. Or then there's Unicode string, which is 4-byte Unicode. It's UTF-32. That means when I'm saying 2-byte and 4-byte, I mean saying 2 bytes per character or 4 bytes per character. Now, why is this interesting? Well, first off, there's a trivial read AV in OpenSSL's PKCS10 parser. There's nothing more fun than messing around with an ASN1 editor by hand and then seeing, it just crashed. I wonder if this is exploitable. Turns out it's not. But here's what was happening. They were saying, we are going to advance through this string until we hit the exact byte where we are at the end of the string. And then if they had a four byte character, they would advance 4 bytes. So what this meant is, let's say your string was not actually a multiple of 4. It would want to terminate on the 8th byte, but there's only, 7 bytes in there. Or, what is it? You basically missed the terminator, excuse me. A little tired, need to drink. It's not actually exploitable. You miss the terminator, but you don't actually write any memory after missing the terminator. So it just reads off into a guard page, and you have no fun. Now, fun with printable strings. There are two ways of ending a string with text. You can have an explicit length field, which is what ASN1 has, or you can have a null terminator, OXOO. So-called C strings use null terminators at the end of them. What happens when you put a null terminator into a common name? OpenSSL deals with it fine. It actually converts that null into /XOO. So you end up with, say, www.defcon.org, /x00www.oxoo.com. As far as the CA is concerned, this is a host inside of the oxoo.com domain. It will do domain validation against oxoo, which has the attacker I actually own. However, the browser stops at DEFCON, and so you end up with a DEFCON certificate. If this is Netscape, and if I was in a particularly bad mood, or if I was Moxie Marlin Spike who found the exact same attack, good job, man, I would have instead gotten this cert for just *null.oxoo.com and just had a cert forever. That would be great for every site. But I actually didn't feel like having those kind of bits on my hard drive. Something about my hard drive is getting leaked. But I still owe a beer. So we actually have a lot of progress in getting null and CN fixed. Moxie was like, wow, this is not actually vulnerable in Firefox 3.5. No, we've been working on that, dude. So I do want to say Moxie probably has the best exploit for all of this. Do you mind if I tell him? All right. So you might say, okay, Dan, you can impersonate a website. What's the big deal? Well, it turns out Firefox downloads code updates over SSL. So, yeah, if you're on LAN, if your DNS is cache poisoned, if anything is in path, you launch Firefox, it goes to the internet over SSL and says, hey, is there any new code for me? It should have worked fine, but one of these other certificate authorities has screwed them. So even though Mozilla has a reasonable certificate authority that would never do anything bad, whoever Moxie was dealing with actually was more than happy to issue a certificate that ultimately was valid for Mozilla as well. So most CAs should be clean, but we really do want this stuff at this point, but we really do want this fixed client side. So the latest NSS already blocks nulls. Firefox 3.0 will have it soon. Opera should be covered soon, and IE and Safari are testing their fixes at the moment. So at the end of the day, what am I suggesting? What am I saying here? Should we just move everything to DNSSEC and tell the CAs to go find a new line of business? No, you're not going to believe this. The suckers are actually useful. One of the really nasty problems that people keep trying to define away, keep trying to decide isn't actually a security risk, are semantic name collisions. We have our elite attacks with null terminators, but you know, www.bank-of-america.com works fine for users. They don't care. They also don't care about certificate warnings, by the way. We have a lot of dreams about, like, users. Really, we're dreaming about a universe containing nothing but us. A universe containing nothing but us is an even more terrifying concept. So, there's a problem. Somebody needs to be out there able to assert that www.bank-of-america.com, that should not get a certificate. Someone needs to be in a position to be able to say that this is a collision, a semantic collision. Even though it's different characters, no human is going to see the difference. If you think it's easy, think about other languages, think about other countries. Think about the equivalent of these dashes in China for one of China's largest banks. The only people with boots on the ground, with local knowledge, with actual brand awareness, are actually these certificate authority companies. So they went ahead and they built something called extended validation, where they throw some really random crap into X509. It doesn't work wonderfully well because it's just not the right technology for it, but it allows the CA to express their special knowledge that they actually made sure this name doesn't look like any other name, and in return, the browser changes the user interface a little. You get a green bar. Now, extended validation has gotten a lot of flack lately. It's gotten flack because while it is wonderful for defending against phishing attacks, somebody went off and said that it deals with the fact that a bunch of CAs have crappy issuing policies. It doesn't do anything about that. If you have a badly issued certificate, the badly issued certificate can actually interfere with the extended validation version. This is by design. It is a pain in the ass to get an EV certificate. And if you needed to go through that pain in the ass for every ad network, every analytics system, every image server, there'd be no EV sites in the universe. So the perfect is the enemy of the good. The browsers did not actually design a barrier between EV and DV. So people are surprised by this. It was talked about publicly by a couple of guys, by Colin Jackson, Adam Barth 2 years ago. It was in my slide deck last year. Some CAs really did get out of sync, though. They ran their mouth. They said, no one could ever exploit this. And so Mike Zussman and Alexander Sodorov actually did some really cool demos with exploiting that lack of a security boundary. But there is no security boundary, so there can't be. So what do we do? We do need to get the damn DNS root signed. Sorry, it has to happen. It will spawn a bunch of development where we can start using the really nice traits of DNS, to exclude insecure suppliers and to delegate authority effectively. We bootstrap other protocols from SSH to IPsec to PGP to SSL. We put the hash of all of these certificates in DNS. And now consider, since DNSSEC inherits DNS's exclusivity, you still have a cert. It still has the X509 GUI, still gets to say extended validation, but other certificates will not work. The DV certs from every other vendor will actually be excluded. So you will have the best of both worlds. You will have the certificate authority being able to use the actual useful content they bring to the table, Or you can, the actual useful stuff they bring to the table while being able to exclude insecure suppliers. So, in summary, X509 is messy. Operationally, its lack of segregation and delegation makes it really expensive to use, forces really painful decisions to be made. Technically, the technology is really fragile. The orgs are doing the best they can. We got to give them better stuff to work with. That's what I'm working on with DNSSEC. So, that's what I got. Nope, open for questions.

can actually be any web page on the internet. Now, from a security perspective, this could be scary, you know? What if you had a little window that was Hotmail? And what if you were logged into Hotmail? Would this other site that created the little window, would it be able to read your mail? Well, the answer is actually no. They have something called the same origin policy, which you can think of as look, but don't touch. A web page, any web page you go to can go ahead and they can embed Hotmail. They can show it to you. 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They can show it to you, but they don't get to programmatically read it themselves. 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So it's a reasonable security policy, right? You know, if two things come from the same place, they must be trusted the same. And, of course, same place equals the same name, right? No. The problem is that names don't host anything on the internet. Everything comes from IP addresses. So we use DNS to convert between a name, foo.com, to an IP address, 1.2.3.4. Now, the assumption is that the translation between foo and 1.2.3.4 is relatively static. It doesn't change much. It is what it is. And, you know, foo.com would only return its own IP addresses. 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The problem is, foo.com can return IP addresses of things completely outside its security domain. So, what this means, I'll go to bar.com. One moment, bar.com? Oh, no, that's some server out in Europe. Next moment, dude, that's your printer down the hall. Okay, bar.com now has both resources. The resource downloaded from the European server is able to script against the resource downloaded from your printer. So your printer's behind the firewall. That server on Europe can't go ahead and access the printer directly. But you know what it can access is you. You have a browser, and it will do whatever the server out in Europe says. And if it says, hey, go mess with the printer this way, your browser will do it. You actually have a situation where the internet can go ahead, bounce off your browser, and do things on your internal network. Now, of course, this was originally done, you know, from a corporate perspective. How many people here run, like, Linksys and little home routers and so on? Yeah. You know that web interface on this? Yeah, at one moment, it's the server on Europe. At the other moment, it's the web interface of your Linksys box, dude. I mean, Yeah, you better have a good password on that. So, the attack works because the browser doesn't know that bar.com from the external IP is different than bar.com from the internal IP. This is totally by design. Look, you go to Google, you go to Yahoo, you go to CNN, you go to Akamai, you know, all these frickin' places, all these providers, all these content distribution networks are actually distributed across lots and lots of different IP addresses. And they don't want to care that, you know, oh, you downloaded this script from this instance of Akamai, but it actually is now scripting against this instance of Akamai. My God, this terrifies these guys. It wouldn't scale. So we have two problems. First, we've got to detect that we've even done this cross-IP script at all. That, you know, hey, you know, foo.com's moved, dude. And like, what's going on? The second is, what do we do about it? And what scared a lot of people is, well, what if what we do about it means that Yahoo doesn't work anymore? Because let me tell you, Yahoo likes working. So the canonical attack is the firewall bypass. Most corporate networks draw a significant distinction between the external network and the internal network. Now, there are all sorts of arguments about whether this is good or bad, but it's this nice thing. It's called reality. Get with it. The model is that things can route out, but things outside cannot route in. The attack is by bouncing off a lured browser, an attacker on the outside can access resources inside. So, what are our levels of exploitation? The basic one, you don't use any plugins at all. The browser gives you iframes. You can move them around. You can just use that. And what you end up with is, you know, one iframe is from Europe, and inside of that iframe is another one. It's a machine down the hall. They're from the same name. They can script against one another. What do you get here? HTTP resources. That's it. No special magic.
The next level of attack actually comes from web plugins. That'd be your MSXML, your XML HTTP request, and even Silverlight. What you get here is the addition of not just HTTP, but because these things were built to interact with web services, now you get to go ahead, have all these arbitrary headers and, you know, messages, you know, things to control the infrastructure a bit more. But the real thing, the fun stuff, you know, for all the love of web services out in the professional world, you know, the corporate world, man, these guys are excited about getting back to raw sockets. So it turns out both Flash and Java have ways of giving you raw TCP and UDP access to things. So now you have a bunch of things that aren't the web at all that you're now reaching through your browser. And what we're seeing is, oh man, you can do bad things with this. So let's look at Java first. Java was the original target of the 1996 Princeton attack. And, you know, they kind of solved the problem in their applet interface 11 years ago. And not only did they solve it 11 years ago, they kept it solved. Frickin' awesome. Except they had two different interfaces. So you could run a little Java applet, and it would totally be safe and would be unrebindable because Java would do its own download. Sweetness and light. Unfortunately, you could also use the second model that's supported in Firefox and Safari called Live Connect, where JavaScript gets to call Java objects correctly. And one of these objects is socket. No applet. No security. It's one of these situations where they put this big, huge wall over here. But look over there. There's a little bit of a back door. Don't pay attention. No. Works like a charm. You actually get some UDP out of that, which is kind of terrifying. But Flash. Flash is the big thing that I've been playing with. Flash has worked hardest to make arbitrary socket connections work when they're supposed to. You know, I feel bad about attacking Flash. I mean, these guys have worked their butt off to make this stuff actually safe and secure, and they made a beautiful security model. I mean, we're talking, this is exactly what they should have done at every step of the way. They unfortunately did not deal with DNS rebinding, so all of their security model just collapses. This is what happens when you download your security policy from the wrong IP address. Crap. So what are the mechanisms for actually rebinding an address? There are lots of ways of using it, but, you know, how do you actually make this move in the first place? Now, I don't actually have it on my slide, but the reason I bring this up is there are a few people bringing up apocalyptically bad solutions to this problem. There's this whole class of solutions that pretty much can be defined as there's not a hacker in the room when the solution was brought up. Please, all of you, your career goal should be the hacker in the room when dumb solutions are proposed. This is our value to society. So how do you actually cause the DNS infrastructure to accept a change of address? It actually was built to hold things around for a long period of time. So, you know, there's a reason people have this delusion. Well, there are three mechanisms, right? We've got a temporal mechanism where we change things in time. Well, I'll just walk through them. Temporal, spatial, ridiculous. So, our traditional rebinding method, and by far the easiest, look, records in DNS that map names to IP addresses, these records have a little time to live value that say how long they're valid. You know what? You can totally put a zero in there, and now it won't cache. So every single time it tries to make a connection, it'll go ahead and say, I'm making another connection. Has the address changed? Has the address changed? Amazingly enough, that's exactly the behavior we want. So some networks actually say, we have our security solution. We'll say an address has to be valid for at least 5 minutes or at least 10 minutes. And this is awesome. We have protected our customers. Because, you know, hackers are really impatient people and can't wait 5 or 10 minutes. Oh, it gets worse. Watch this. Here's another hack. You know, you can return multiple addresses at the same time in DNS. So when they ask for the address, you say, oh, it's both the machine out in Europe and the machine down the hall. And you can store that for like a day. And this works great. Now, of course, every once in a while, the browser will go ahead and pick the wrong one. So guess what you do? You try again. It turns out you can totally detect when you did it right and when you did it wrong. And I don't have time to go into the full method, but trust me, it's not that hard. The ridiculous method. This one's fun.
Every once in a while, a bit of a tangent, every once in a while you get people who try to use things as security technologies that really weren't. They're trying to use DNS TTLs as a security technology. I haven't seen a screw-up this bad since people tried to use virtualization as a security technology. Tommy the Tank Engine Security. You know, you guys know what that is? I think it's safe, I think it's safe, I think... Yeah, you know what virtual means? Not real. Okay, so overwriting a TTL when you actually control the record turns out to be really easy, and this is by design. This is not surprising. Watch. So I call it C-niping. You know, when you look up a name, you can get back not just an address. You can get back like a different name. It says, yeah, I know you looked up foo, but what you really wanted is bar. It doesn't just say that. It goes, and Bar's real IP address is this. Okay, when it says Bar's real IP address is this, it overrides any TTLs that are already there. So watch. Here's the demo, right? We're going to look up 1.foo.mallory.com, and it's going to say, oh, yeah, I'm really Bar.foo, and here's Bar.foo's IP address. And, you know, that's now Bar.foo's IP address, and it's going to be valid for 111 seconds. Unless I do a second query. Where I look up 2.foo.mallory.com, and it says, oh, you know, this is at bar.foo.mallory.com as well. But look at this new IP address. It's all nice and fresh and has 120 seconds to be valid. Oh, look, bar's now moved. Yeah, do not use TTLs as some kind of magic security trick. It doesn't actually work. So, review. By swapping addresses from underneath a web browser by any of a number of means, we can get arbitrary TCP and sometimes UDP access to hosts reachable behind the client. Well, what can we do with this? I'm thinking VPN. So it's actually totally easy. Okay, yeah, it takes like 7 programming languages and 6 protocols. Totally easy. Freaking web coders, you guys change languages like... It's like you're in the middle of China, and it's like, oh, I've walked 10 blocks, I have a new dialect. It's great. So, we got 3 actors in this little dance, right? We got a browser. The browser's got the good stuff. It has access to the internal resources. We got the attacker. He wants that access to the internal resources. And then we got a proxy. And this proxy is going to send code to the browser to copy messages back and forth to and from the attacker. Now, we're going to start with a proxy running software that I wrote. I'm calling it Slurpee. The reason behind the name will be clear shortly. So Slurpee. Slurpee is a multi-protocol server. It's built using the Perl object environment. Perl is great because of all of its massive libraries that mean I don't need to code things from scratch. It kind of speaks a few languages. So the first thing it does is it talks to the attacker and gets TCP streams that need to be delivered through the browser. And these streams contain routing data saying where it would like it really to go. You got HTTP requests from the browser. Browser says, hey, what am I supposed to copy where? You've got DNS requests that this server also has to handle. Hey, you know, I'm swapping DNS around, so my proxy needs to own DNS. And then there's this fourth thing, which is XML socket requests. It turns out there's a routing policy mechanism in Flash. I'm telling you, these guys worked pretty hard. Unfortunately, I can provide that too. So the basic theme is that the attacker connects the proxy, which manages the appropriate resources on the browser to service the attacker's connection. So let's talk about how we actually build this. So we start out with an iframe. I call it a bucket. And what this bucket does, it says, hey, proxy, got anything for me? And now that can be nothing. There might be no connections requests. But eventually, the bucket says, oh, yeah, I totally got something for you. Here you go. I want a connection to 10.0.0.1 port 80. And the browser goes, oh, well, crap, I got to go service this. So what it does is for every individual IP address that it sees it's going to need to talk to, it goes and opens another iframe. And this iframe, all it's supposed to do is service connections for that IP address. And this iframe is called a socket. It's like a socket, but it sucks. So what you end up with is that this child iframe actually comes from a different DNS name, meaning it can have a different mapping, as far as the browser knows even.
it can have a different IP address than the parent. And it will. Just not yet. So we end up here with a bucket of suckets. And now we need to go ahead and service these suckets. We need to actually get them into doing sockets. This brings up the obvious question. How many DNS requests does it take to get to the center of your corporate network? You have no idea how happy I was with the answer. So we have query one. Query one involves loading the movie, and that comes from one. We have query two. That involves loading the security policy. We're still going to go ahead, and we're going to I want to host the security policy. I don't want the real guy doing it. Two. Now we need to go ahead and tell the server, hey, server, next time there's a lookup, don't come to me. Go to that IP over there. And we arm it, and we do query three. And we connect to 10.0.1.foo.proxyhost.com, port 80. All of a sudden, now this DNS lookup resolves. Uh-oh, 10.0.1.foo.proxyhost.com. I'm thinking 10.0.1 is the address. Three. It takes three. So, okay, I'm totally going to do something I'm never supposed to do. You know what the difference between Black Hat and DEF CON is? I actually want to do a live demo for you guys. That and I have wired net, so I actually can. All right, I have no idea if this is going to work. It's live demo-tastic. All right, so here we have our little window. I know you can't see it much, but it's going ahead and it's updating. Hey, you know, do you have a, you got a connection for me? And I'm repeatedly saying no. Well, now what I'm going to do is I'm going to go over to my other window, and I'm going to say, I'd like to go to 209.8.1.4.2.254, port 80, protocol 6, because I want to say TCP. And now I hit enter. Oh, you look at that, an iframe opened up in the back. I wonder why that happened. So it gives me a little error message for fun. But wait, maybe. Oh, wait, it's socketed. It's connected. So now, I know you can't read it. Just trust me. We do get slash. We'd enter, and, hey, I didn't write it for perf, let me tell you. Look at that. Browser just went ahead, made a connection, grabbed the web page. Now, I did this all by plain text protocols. You can do freaking anything over this. You can even do DNS, because DNS runs over TCP port 53. So, told you it worked. All right, so how did I actually pull it off? So there are data flows going on. We kind of have is this language called JSON, which again, I know the screen sucks, but what JSON actually is it goes ahead and says, okay, well, we've got our IP, 10.0.1. We've got our connection on 10.0.1, which is connection 3. And then we have a bunch of things. We have a to browser field, which is data from the attacker to the browser. We have a from browser field, which is data from the browser to the attacker. And everything else is about state exchange, and we have acknowledgments, and okay, I admit it, I ported TCP to JavaScript. And then it got really scary, but that's at the end of the talk. I should actually have my timer here so I know where the heck I am. All right. What? It keeps the throat lubricated. All right. So here's how we're managing our data flows. So, data is going to arrive by Flash. Flash has a little event handler that says, oh my god, I got data. And what it does is, Flash doesn't send the data back to the attacker itself. It doesn't even send it to the proxy. Oh no, we got a web browser for that. So Flash actually goes back into the web page that hosted it and says, alright, I got some data. Here you go. Now, the socket. The socket does not send the data either. What happens is the bucket goes around to each of the sockets and says, you got any data for me? You got any data for me? You got it? Oh, okay. So it turns out that iframes are actually running simultaneously with, you know, their parents. So I had threading bugs in a web browser. Shoot me. So I had to build a concurrency clean framework. My God, computer science came in useful. So the bucket goes around, goes to each of the sockets, finds out that there's data to send, and then it goes ahead and sends this big list that looks exactly like that up to the server. Server proxy gets this big list, says, okay, let's pick out what's got to go where, let's send acknowledgments for what's got to go where, goes ahead, passes out data.
Well, the attacker goes, great, I got data. Now, here's what I want some more of. Attacker provides some data. It shows up in the exact same data.

policy actually has a little bit of an exception. If two pages are in the same domain, so they're both in, you know, proxyhost.com or notmallory.com or whatever, and they both say, hey, you know what? Even though we're in different subdomains, we want to be treated in the same domain. They can both claim this. And if they both do it, they'll both be allowed to script against each other. So yeah, I actually use the same origin policy to attack the same origin policy. It's great. So that's it. You know, a little bit of housekeeping for opening and closing sockets, and you're pretty much done. But what about the attacker? You know, I gave you a live demo, and I showed, you know, typing things out. Is it possible for us to do something more flexible than typing get slash into a TCP session? Ooh, yeah. Who here was at my first DEF CON talk ever? Was anyone? Awesome! So check this out. Back in the day, I used to use a tool called Slurp. Who here used Slurp back in the day? You, my people. Slurp is fantastic. Slurp was in 1995 the way you got from your text connection, just a shell that you dialed into. Slurp let you get images and web browsers and graphics and pretty, pretty pictures. In fact, the PPP protocol it supported, I'm pretty sure stands for pretty, pretty pictures. Now, I talked about Slurp in 2001. Okay, it was old school back then. We know what it is now. Slurp does this. Given a stream of packets, create sockets, just like the web browser. Create sockets and send the data and the packets to each of these sockets. Slurp was NAT circa 1995. Now, if you want to go out and find Slurp, the latest versions kind of disappeared. I don't know what happened to them. I ended up having to go back to old hard drives from like three machines ago. And will you look at that? It's right there. Oh yeah, I'm bringing Slurp back. That's right. Check this out. So we've got this code called PopTop. And what PopTop does is PopTop is a VPN server that works with Windows. And it'll actually go ahead and take the VPN connection. You know, we say, I want to make a connection to my workplace network. Well, one of the protocols it'll use is PPTP. Now, PPTP is an abomination. I have no desire to express how horrifying a protocol it is. Just understand, PPTP ends up putting all of your packets through many layers of encapsulation into a stream of PPP data. Well, it turns out you can hand this stream of PPP to Slurp, which wants to go ahead and make socket connections. Okay, so we have all the data from the applications coming into PPP. It comes into Slurp, and Slurp wants to make socket connections. What if we modified Slurp to, instead of making it themselves, go through the web browser I just told you about? Well, we now have Slurp connected to IE, thus the name of the software, Slurpee. So, the way it works, the attacker runs the applications that run sockets. The sockets get their traffic sent over PPTP to Slurp. Slurp goes ahead and says, hey, Slurpee, I got all these sockets. Go handle them for me. Proxy tells the browser, open the appropriate sockets. The browser opens the sockets, which themselves provide sockets. The proxy mediates the traffic between the attacker sockets and the browser sockets, and it all just works. You want to run Nessus over IE? You got Nessie. You want to run World of Warcraft over IE? You got Wowie. Pretty much anything over TCP, and if it's Firefox and Safari, you got some UDP too. That's right, kids. VPN over IE. What could possibly go wrong? More toys. So, lots of people have been looking into this. And I was wondering, well, what else can I use this for? You know, I'm kind of curious. This is kind of fun. Well, one thing that's been a big problem is click fraud. You know, if you can drive people's browsers around, you can go ahead and make them seem to click on things and do this and do that. Spam. Your browser will now send spam. That's exactly what I want to do when I go to a website. Make penis fast. What else can we do, though? Well, one thing that's pretty much inevitable is what's called Stealth Tor. This is where you go to a website and you are involuntarily added

0: to a worldwide proxy network. Man, that's exactly what I think when I see a web ad. That could be a web proxy. Crap. Something else you can do is protect network neutrality. Oh, by the way, there's this stuff with peer-to-peer networking. And see, Java provides UDP support. What that means is we can make the browsers go ahead and make all these UDP packets go around. And UDP is very nice in that it deals with NATs very, very nicely. You could actually build a cloud of browsers talking to each other with no central server managing them. It's not supposed to work. Oh, but it does. Then there was this one thing. Was anyone here at TCPIP drinking game last year? Anyone hear me talk very drunkenly about IP over spam? Okay, so I'm smashed, right? And there's this question that comes up, which is, how would you get around the Great Firewall of China? Now, of course, the person asking the question was expecting me to be like, oh, yes, you know, drop all the reset packets, and then, you know, it's the Harry Potter attack. Okay, I'm smashed. I got much better ideas. I'm like, look, China sends a crap ton of spam. China receives a crap ton of spam. That's a high bandwidth, low latency channel. Let's just copy our stuff into that. Okay, I was joking. And then I'm looking at this like, well, the browser does have IP inbound. Well, the browser does have spam outbound. Crap, I actually built it by accident. Damn it! Oh, hate when that happens. I had no idea people were so interested in this network neutrality thing. Last year, I'm messing with packets, and I'm like, oh, that's kind of cool. I can find when a provider is messing with me. Sweet. I've gotten so many people wanting that tool, so many people wanting that method. It's got a little bit of a bug. My method from last year for detecting messed up networks, it kind of sort of involved flooding it with so much traffic that it actually started dropping packets. Yes, that's exactly what I want to do. I want to be the guy who tested networks by destroying them. Okay, that doesn't work. So, I've actually been working over the last year, you know, kind of thinking, you know, what else could I do to try to detect? And then I realized we're talking about it wrong. It's not about defending network neutrality. Network neutrality is the frickin' status quo. That what's actually suggested is provider hostility. Okay. Just a little secret, every single person that I know working in router hardware is building stuff to make hostile networks. What do I define as hostile? If you're sniffing my traffic, you might very well be a hostile network. If you're altering my traffic, you're really a hostile network. And if you're selling my traffic to people, okay, look, we Napster music, they Napster us. The size of the B2B personal information market is way larger than the size of the music market. So for hostility, though, here's a nice little standard for if you know you're deploying a hostile network. If the U.S. military would fucking kill you for doing it, you might be a hostile network. I'm just saying. So what do we need to detect provider hostility? Well, one of the problems is that if you download two things from two different pages and it comes at two different speeds, so they could have like different ISPs, different backhauls, different this, different that. It doesn't really tell you anything. And that's why they think they can get away with it. And I came along. So what we actually need is the ability for lots and lots and lots of different sites to actually seem to be hosted from the exact same place on the internet. And it turns out we need to do two things. First, see if it's faster or slower, and second, see if they actually host the content from the website. One of the things that is actually a real problem, and that it's starting to grow and it's starting to spread, is something that I refer to as the Times Square effect. And as I realize it, I realize in horror, oh dear God, I'm going to use awesome packet tools to save internet advertising. This is not what I intended to do, but okay. This is the Times Square effect. Watch this. When you watch a movie and Times Square in New York City is in that movie, those ads aren't actually physically there. They're all digitally added. Now, why are they digitally added? Well, because they can be. It turns out there's no contractual relationship between the movie maker and the actual, you know, physical place that has those ads up on buildings. There's no contractual obligation. Well, you know what? Your ISP is actually under no contractual obligation to actually host the real contents of Google, to actually host the real contents of MySpace. There's none of it. And do you realize how much money you could make if you could sell the top link on Google? Okay. Google has built a neutral playground, a neutral framework, where the way to get to be the top link is to actually have the top best material for that subject. It turns out that would be a lot easier. And in fact, Google would theoretically make a lot more money if they just sold that top link. Now, Google won't do it because their long-term brand is defended by actually having the best search results. But let me tell you, there are people out there who want to pay, and they want to pay a lot of money. And the ISPs are starting to realize we like money. The web has been built on a model that man-in-the-middle attacks aren't going to happen. And what we're seeing is that entire companies are spawning that are doing man-in-the-middle attacks against advertising. Believe it or not, you don't mind ads that much. You might, some of them do, but you know what? You're the guys who don't click on them. Now, because of that, at least we expect that the ads we're seeing are going to, you know, the people actually running the web pages. No, the providers want to show their ads instead. And that's a problem. So, here's a modest proposal for actually building this. I've kind of noticed with my, you know, newfound knowledge of Flash, hey, look, we actually can do all sorts of crazy things with the DOM from Flash. We can hop things around. It turns out one of the things we can do is we can have a secure loader. We load this Flash applet over SSL, and then it goes ahead and it grabs stuff from all over the place, just like the browser does. But our loader has a list of hashes, and it says, hey, okay, well, this is what I'm supposed to get back. If I get something else back, if I get back a different ad, crap, I'm on one of those evil networks, those bastards. All right, let's go sue them. In the meantime, let's host the ad over a secure link. Like it or not, this is probably what the web is going to have to do because the providers are getting really, really creepy. So I'm building a tool set to do this. It's going to be called NDK, stands for Not Domo-kun. Because I would never go ahead and use the slogan of some big Japanese television show to name my software. That would just be wrong. So, Not Domo-kun. So, I know a lot of you guys might think, oh, you know, why am I helping the commercial realm? Well, guess why you have crypto in your browser in the first place? About, you know, a couple of years back, the people who wanted you to put your credit card over the internet, they're like, we like money too. In order for us to get money, we need good crypto. Therefore, we need good crypto because we like money. The whole goal is aligning their goals with ours. So, is it possible? Interesting question. Is it possible to get better data regarding the spread of provider hostility? And it turns out we can totally start using all the DNS rebinding tools. Well, what? You know, we now have all sorts of mad control over the browser network, which means all these things that were hard before in terms of checking up on networks, we now have the web browsers that are going to help us. So here's what we're going to do. All right. Who here knows what a transparent proxy is? Rock. All right, so check this out. Transparent proxies, the way they work, you think you got a real connection to the internet, but it turns out if you send out a request on port 80, all your traffic gets routed to this one guy. And then he looks at the host header on your request and says, oh, I know it came to me, but who you really wanted was CNN. Who you really wanted was Yahoo. Who you really wanted was whatever. Now, on its face, this causes real problems for Flash and Java, because Flash and Java are like, okay, we only want you to be able to connect back to the guy you got your applet from. Unfortunately, the guy you got your applet from was the transparent proxy. And guess how much of the internet is behind the transparent proxy? Oh, yeah, all of it. Not just the external network, the internal network, too. It's like, hey, transparent proxy, hey, 1.2.3.4, give me this host that's inside this network. Thing goes, okay. Here you go. Crap. Okay, proxies are so horrifyingly broken. It doesn't work. So, what we can do, it turns out. Remember I said earlier, what we want out of a neutrality test, what we want out of a hostility detection framework, is to filter out all the changes that might come from the weirdness of the internet and instead just have the provider network. Well, there's a great thing about transparent proxies. They live on the provider network. So if a transparent proxy would, perhaps be willing to go ahead and provide two different websites at two different speeds, well, that's entirely within the provider network. Straight up test for hostility. Awesome. But there's a difference, though. There's something called the silent sensor. It turns out none of the big ISPs, much to my surprise, actually seem to have transparent proxies deployed. You know, your Comcasts, your AT&Ts, your, you know, all these guys, they don't seem to do this. I think it's for scalability reasons. Yeah, these proxies fall over, and now you have a bunch of pissed off customers. However, they may have filter boxes. What these filter boxes might do is they'll go ahead and they'll say, you connected to this IP address and you asked it for a host, CNN, Yahoo, MySpace, Google, whatever. And I either like it or don't like it. Well, now what we can do with Flash is we can go to an IP address, testyournetwork.com port 80, and be like, this block of 1 meg, this one's from CNN. I promise. You're going to do it faster or slower. And it'll tell you. And it'll totally do the rules. Now, here's the problem. Problem is that I assume there's a jackass as smart as me in all these different carriers. And this guy's like, I can totally detect him doing this. He'll have the wrong IP. He'll have the wrong this. He'll have the wrong that. So I was kind of curious. Can I make a detection framework that even I can't defeat? Either way, I win. Well, so here's the problem. You know, we want to spoof sites on the internet. We want to use their real IPs. We want to have the real TTLs. We want to have the real ports. We want to see what they would see, even though we're not man in the middle. We really don't want the real sites to mess with us as we're doing it. Good luck. I mean, we'd have to have, like, sequence numbers from the browser to know what the heck it's doing, and we're certainly not getting TCP sequence numbers from a browser, right? Oh, hell no. ActiveX is redeemed. There's an ActiveX plugin that will put a packet sniffer in a web browser and fire JavaScript events when a packet arrives. Holy crap. This really shouldn't exist. Okay, now we can have some fun. I'm bringing packets back. So check this out. I'm building this tool. It's called Inspector Packet. I'm going to do Paketo Keiritsu 3.0 just to release this. So what normally stops Mallory from pretending to be a random site on the internet? Well, you know, Mallory doesn't know the sequence numbers to use. And Mallory has to compete with a real server. Well, what toy do we have now? We've got a sniffer running on Alice. We got a sniffer running on the client. So check out what Mallory can do. Well, first of all, she can send all this data to Alice with the exact right sequence numbers. Totally has the codes to get in. Well, here's a problem. You know, the Alice is going to acknowledge not to Mallory because the IP address is still, you know, CNN, MySpace, whatever. Alice is going to acknowledge, and Mallory, and then, you know, the real server is going to be like, what the hell are you talking about? I didn't send you that data. Reset, reset, reset. Unless, you know, Mallory has the actual sequence number to send a reset to the server, too. And it turns out Mallory can shut down MySpace. Be like, you know what? That client went away. Now, normally what would happen is, you know, these packets arrive at MySpace or whatever. And the server says, you know, I'm getting all the acknowledgments, but I don't have a session open to you, so client, why don't you shut down your session? But then came security, and security put in a firewall, and the firewall says, I don't have a session open to you. I'm going to pretend like I don't exist. I'm just going to be nice and silent. So what this means is when Mallory shuts down the connection to MySpace, MySpace ignores now all the acknowledgments coming from Alice. It totally works. And now what this means is, you know, Mallory's sending traffic to Alice. Mallory's provider thinks MySpace is sending traffic to Alice. And when Alice acknowledges back, well, that goes back up to MySpace. But, and this is the great part, you know, Alice has a sniffer. And Alice is actually tunneling all those acknowledgments over an encrypted HTTPS stream. That's right, I'm doing TCPX over JavaScript. Not kinda, I'm actually tunneling TCPX over JavaScript.
1: Fuck!
0: So, why am I so eager to do this? Check out this level of evil here. You know, the goal is to identify the applications being used on the network. Some of these devices can go much further. Those from a company like Naris, for instance, can look inside all traffic from a specific IP address, pick out the HTTP traffic, drill further down, reassemble emails as they're typed out by the user. These guys are so eager to spy on you, they can't even wait for you to finish writing the email. They're like watching you as you go. What kind of creepy shit is this? Oh, I'm so messing with these guys. Now I can go ahead. They want to do deep packet inspection. I can pretend to be any site on the internet providing any content I want. And there's a real open question. Do I get to exploit them? I'm sending traffic to my client. I have no idea who's in the middle. Hey, if you're deeply inspecting my traffic and you have no right to, I'm not sure you have the right not to get exploited. I'm just saying. So, you know, if any of you are worth one of these companies, I recommend inspecting this deeply. So, some conclusions, and then it looks like I'll have time to show off my little toy. DNS rebinding is threatening the boundaries of networks. Your Linksys routers, your corporate networks, pretty much full TCP and partial UDP connectivity is getting exposed. This is not good. We have to do something about this. And you know what? A lot of people really are working very, very hard on fixing this. Beyond that, though, the web, look, I love the web. The web was built for all resources that were publicly available. That was the idea. That was the model. We really need to have some better thinking in terms of how we handle private resources, stuff that, you know, I can access, but you can't. The web really wasn't built for access control, and we need it because we're putting a crap ton of private stuff on websites. Beyond that, because of the spread of these provider-in-the-middle attacks, everyone running a website that depends on advertising, expect in a year or two that you're going to have to try to find some way to encrypt all your traffic. It sucks. It's horrible. In fact, SSL really isn't built to be able to do it right. But guess what? If you don't, other people's ads are going up instead of yours. And finally, people who are messing with my traffic, I mess back. So, that's the big stuff I've got. Now the fun little toy, because I got time. So, how did all this happen in the first place? You know, I sit down, I relax, put some music on. I may kind of, sort of, when I build stuff, get totally and utterly distracted. It's happened before. It'll happen again. I end up writing some completely random crap, and then finding out, like, a month later, oh, that's why I built that. So, last year, I go ahead and I give this talk about dot plots. They're a way of visualizing data similarity. And I get back this two-line piece of feedback that had almost as much punctuation as text. It's like, dot plots, what the... Well, thank you. I don't. Do you like it? Do you hate it? So there are mechanisms for visually analyzing similarity across a data set. You know, go check out last year's talk for details. So I thought I'd go ahead and port it to Winamp. I figured it'd be pretty. I mean, you know, I originally got the idea. If you look at music, it's very structural. There's very much repeats. There's things that go back and forth. You know, I'm listening to music. I like pretty pictures. I think I'll like listening to music that generates pretty pictures. Cool. I figured it'd be nice to have something that I'd never be showing at Black Hat. Now, DEF CON, of course, because it's cool, but, you know, make something that the security geeks over there don't need to know. And I actually got, and this is what I was showing at the beginning of my talk, I actually got something that really generated very nice patterns out of arbitrary music. What I do is I take the spectrum and I compare it vertically and compare it horizontally. And it turns out I get these vertical lines that form when I have a beat. I mean, it's actual visual beat analysis. And just to show that it's actually accurate, when I speed up the beat, the lines shrink in on each other. When I slow it down, they get farther and farther away. Sweet. This is exactly what I wanted. This is cool. So, the images are based on spectral similarity. How similar is what I'm hearing now to what I've heard for the last N seconds? So, really dumb little method. Don't try this at home. But the idea was, bass would be red, mid-range would be green, treble would be blue. And if you actually look at various instruments, various timbres of sound, they actually have different layouts in terms of how much relatively they're using of each. Well, that means you get different colors for different songs and different segments of songs. Now, our auditory system is almost certainly doing this kind of analysis. The idea is you compare what you're hearing now to what you've heard for the last couple of seconds. I just did it really, really badly. But I still got pretty pictures. See? That's pretty. And it's actually directly responsive. So, what we have ending up with is two things. First, we get a visual hash of auditory segments based on the relative similarity and dissimilarity of bass, mid-range, and treble. We also end up with these vertical lines forming whenever the same signal is repeated. If it takes a long time to repeat, you get a long distance in the virtual in the line. If it takes a short time, they really, really bunch up. So if you have like drum beat, this poof, poof, poof, poof, you get these lines that are just vertical. It's just like, you know, right next to each other. So there's a trade-off in terms of blurring. Wow, that is really blurry. I'm sorry. The trade-off in blurring is this. You know, if you blur more, you end up seeing more of the underlying structure of the audio. You see the repeats better. If you blur less, you get a much higher accuracy in terms of being able to detect when one section ends and another begins. And of course, that's what I was doing last year. I was trying to fuzz files by finding out when one thing ended and one thing began. So, why was this here? Why did I present this back to Black Hat? So I'm doing web research, right? One of my buddies, Zane Lackey, who I think he's totally in the room. Someone get this man a beer. All right. So I'm doing web research. This is really not what I normally do. And we go out for beers because, you know, this is Zane's specialty, and I'm always happy to see Zane when he comes to Seattle. Seattle's also known, by the way, DEF CON North. We all go out for beers. And I'm like, oh, dude, so I'm working on this really cool thing. It makes pictures from sounds. And he's like, oh, yeah, for, like, audio captchas. It was just supposed to be for pretty pictures, but that's a great idea, dude. So I'm silent for a minute. I end up going straight home and start looking into this. Now, audio captchas. What are audio captchas? Captcha is a completely automated public Turing test to tell computers and humans apart. There are lots and lots of websites that really have a problem with bots. And the idea is they want to know that a human is there. So I get this email from someone about, you know, the fact that I'm doing CAPTCHA research. And I say, well, what are you doing with CAPTCHAs? Check this quote out. CAPTCHA is quite annoying. I use a few programs to send auto messages and to steal friends from other pages. Now, they had a way around the CAPTCHA system for a while, but not anymore. I don't know. I got 5 different accounts. I had 300 people a day. And I'm sitting there typing 250 CAPTCHA codes a day on this damn thing. CAPTCHAs exist to piss this guy off. That is the purpose of a CAPTCHA. So the general idea is to use the human's superior ability to segment things, segment data, to differentiate humans and machines. Image CAPTCHAs use text. Audio CAPTCHAs use audio, and they both put it over noise. So it turns out audio is much, much easier to hack. You have a couple million neurons coming from your visual system. You got about 35,000 coming from your auditory system. This is why audio compresses so much better than video. So, I go ahead and I take this real world CAPTCHA. So, you're not going to be able to see it, unfortunately, because it's too dark. But eventually, there, right where the mouse is, there's a repeat of the number 8. And there's actually a red line. Go ahead and grab the slides. You see this big blob at 8. You just heard 9? All right, 9. Okay, check this out. There's a 9 repeated at the end. You see right near that mouse, that big white blob? Oh, yeah. My hand's totally picking out the CAPTCHA. Turns out all the noise they put in, yeah, that's fine and great, but you're saying the same things in the same ways, and this method actually totally busts it. So recommendations for better CAPTCHAs. Guys, don't make speech much louder than the noise. It's like, quiet, quiet, quiet, quiet, quiet. Big thing you're supposed to pay attention to. Quiet, quiet, quiet, quiet. Don't do that. You know, humans do recognize more than just numbers. It would be nice if you use more than just numbers. Use sentences. Use more than even words in isolation, because we're really good at parsing out sentences in a context. And finally, humans are intelligent, well, some of them. Ask them simple questions they might be able to answer. So, those are my toys. That's what I got. Done.

I want to introduce Zebler on the visuals. Also, Zebler Studios doing all the art installations at DEF CON. And now I'm in Canty. Y'all ready for Rabbit in the Moon?

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Open it up right in the middle.

at DEFCON, at DEFCON, at DEFCON, at DEFCON, at DEFCON, at DEFCON, at DEFCON, at DEFCON, at DEFCON, at DEFCON, at DEFCON, at DEFCON, at DEFCON, at DEFCON, at DEFCON, at DEFCON, at DEFCON, at DEFCON, at DEFCON, at DEFCON, at DEFCON, at DEFCON, at DEFCON, at DEFCON, at DEFCON, at DEFCON, at DEFCON, at DEFCON, at DEFCON, at DEFCON, at DEFCON, at DEFCON, at DEFCON, at DEFCON, at DEFCON, at DEFCON, at DEFCON, at DEFCON, at DEFCON, at DEFCON, at DEFCON, at DEFCON, at DEFCON, at DEFCON, at DEFCON, at DEFCON, at DEFCON, at DEFCON, at DEFCON, at DEFCON, at DEFCON, at DEFCON, at DEFCON, at DEFCON,

been thinking. You know my life. I've been through it.

0: 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Some of that weight.
1: Going off.